0: of doctrine.
1: As Christians, we are members of what's referred to as the universal church, and we should be members of a local church. But what is the role of doctrine, especially when many say that doctrine divides? Here's Dr. Sproul to explain.
2: When I was a young boy, I learned an old saw, an adage that has served me well, and I'm sure that you all recognize this as you hear it. It goes something like this: ornithological specimens of the same or similar plumage tend to habitually congregate in the closest possible proximity. Mm-hmm. Now, we all know what that means, is that right? Birds of a feather flock together. Ornithological specimens, you know, birds of the same and similar plumage, birds of a feather, you know, flock together. We have a tendency to want to congregate with people who hold similar values and similar viewpoints and people who cherish what we cherish. And we tend to congregate accordingly. And in fact, one of the scandals, I think, of Protestantism is that so many times the church's makeup of membership is not defined by a common confession of faith in terms of sharing the same doctrine, but the churches tend to be established along socioeconomic lines of similarity. That's one of the things I've always respected about the Roman Catholic Church, is that that church is established along the parish concepts. You don't have the first, second, third, fourth, and fifth Roman Catholic Church in the same block in a city, like you might have the First Baptist, the Second Baptist, or the First Presbyterian, the Second Presbyterian, Third Presbyterian, and so on. I frequently do conferences in Philadelphia at the 10th Presbyterian Church. I don't know whatever happened to the 9th Presbyterian Church. But the unity of the New Testament is a unity that is to be a unity of faith. And the Catholic Church has said we'll have people who are from management, from labor, from various ethnic backgrounds, various economic backgrounds, all in the same congregation. That's, I think, a wonderful practice, because the church isn't to be targeted to some particular demographic group. The whole of society is called to participate in the body of Christ. In the New Testament community, there wasn't a Baptist church in Ephesus and a Presbyterian church in Ephesus and a Lutheran church in Ephesus. It was the church in Ephesus. There was one church there. Of course, that may be true today in small villages and towns, but for the most part, we have this proliferation. But again, the unity of which the New Testament speaks is a unity of faith, where people come together because of a common commitment to truth and to the gospel. Now, in our day, we have seen attempts to find unity, on the one hand, strictly through visible organizational structures. Another way in which we've tried to find unity is to concentrate our efforts on what may be called spiritual unity. I remember back in the 70s, when I was in Pennsylvania at the Ligonier Study Center, we hosted a group of Christians who had come from France to visit us, and it was a charismatic group of Christians. But though they shared their charismatic experience, they were from a wide diversity of ecclesiastical backgrounds. You know, some were Lutherans, and some were Roman Catholic, and some were Pentecostal, and some were Presbyterian, and so on. And I had a delightful time with these people, and they talked with great joy and excitement about the unity that they had experienced as being one in the Spirit. You know how with the advent of the charismatic movement, that song, "We Are One in the Spirit," became well known to Christians across the country. And these people were really happy that they were able to enjoy the fellowship that they enjoyed with each other despite the barriers of their denominational background. And they were talking to me about being one in the Spirit. And I was amazed at their obvious sense of unity. And I said to them, how have you been able to overcome some of these serious historical differences that you have? And they said, well, like what, for instance? And I mentioned a couple of them. It was the wrong thing to do, because in 5 minutes, they were at each other's throats over these things. In other words, they were able to have their unity as long as they set aside their doctrinal differences. And can you sense the tension of that? On the one hand, there's something extremely positive about the fellowship and the spiritual unity that was real, that they were able to enjoy, and that Christians should be able to enjoy fellowship with Christians from other denominations, it would seem to me. But the downside, the danger of that, is trying to ignore or overlook the doctrinal differences altogether. That seems to be the drift of our culture today. And the axiom for our times is the statement, doctrine divides. How many times have you heard that? I mean, have you heard it said, doctrine divides? Now, let me ask my studio audience here, how many of you agree with that assessment, that doctrine divides? Let me see your hands. Just about everybody, in fact, I think everybody, raised their hands. I certainly agree with it. I think it's true, historically, doctrine has a tendency to divide people. I don't think there's any question about it. And first of all, let me ask, wonder why it divides. It doesn't seem to divide people in the liberal community nearly to the degree it does among conservatives. And, quote, evangelicals seem to always be fighting with one another over doctrine, whereas the trend in liberal institutions, and part of the pride of being liberal is to be open-minded and tolerant and pluralistic and all that. How is it that they've been able to achieve such a high level of toleration for viewpoints other than their own, whereas the conservatives, you know, take it all the way to the bank? They fight

waged by the Swiss theologian Emil Brunner in his classic work, Das Mittler, or The Mediator, in which he talked about the Christology that developed or degenerated in 19th century theology that ended in the denial of the deity of Christ and in his atonement and so on. That Brunner said that he could define the essence of 19th century liberalism in one word. And the word was Angabe, or unbelief. Unbelief. He said that 19th century liberalism was a monument to unbelief. I agree with him. And I can see why that environment can be very tolerant with respect to the tenets of creedal statements of Christianity, because that doesn't matter to them. But creeds do matter to believers, because believers are concerned about the content of their faith. And believers who are trying at least to be faithful to the scriptures, if they're reading their Bibles at all, know that on virtually every page of the epistles of the New Testament, there is an exhortation with respect to guarding the truth of the faith once delivered. And that Paul, for example, is very concerned, as he gives his advice to Timothy and to Titus and others, to beware of those who would undermine the truth of the apostolic faith by means of false doctrine. Again, the most volatile controversy in the history of theology was the 16th century Reformation, because that doctrine was the doctrine of what is the gospel. It wasn't a peripheral question, an extraneous matter, a minor detail, but rather the basic question was fought over the issue, what must I do to be saved? And Luther, of course, endured great hardship and the hostility of multitudes of people as the furor of that controversy raged. And towards the end of his life, Luther made this observation. He said, "We have seen the light of the gospel break through in our day and brighten the darkness." Remember the motto of the Reformation, post tenebras lux, after the darkness light. Luther said that it would be inevitable that in a short period of time, the truth of the gospel would be hidden once more in obscurity. And the reason he predicted that was that wherever the gospel is preached, it divides. And wherever the gospel is preached, controversy ensues. And people don't want ongoing controversy. We want peace. Yesterday, I was in the locker room of the golf club, and one of my buddies was working on a crossword puzzle, and he was struggling with it. And he asked me, he said, "RC," he said, here's one I can't get. And I said, "What is it?" And he told me how many letters there were in the space. And he said, "The only clue is the word Chamberlain." Now, if it would have been four spaces, I would have said Wilt. but there were more, six or seven. I said, "That's Neville, Neville Chamberlain." And he said, "Who's that?" I said, "Neville Chamberlain is the quintessential archetypal image of the person who sells out the store in negotiations." One of the most famous photographs in the 20th century is a photograph of Neville Chamberlain when he was the Prime Minister of England, after he had come back to London from his meetings in Munich, where he met with Hitler and his cronies.
And there is Chamberlain leaning over the edge of a balcony with his umbrella hanging on his wrist, and his arms are outstretched.

And he sang his immortal words, "We have achieved peace for our time." At the very moment that Hitler was mobilizing the blitzkrieg of Eastern Europe. And so we think of that image in the past of people who would have peace at any price. Again, the message of the false prophets of Israel was that they preached peace, peace, when there was no peace. The peace that they proclaimed is what Luther called a carnal peace. Luther said that when the gospel is preached with passion and with accuracy, it does not bring peace. In fact, our Lord himself said, "I came not to bring peace, but a sword." Not that we are called to use the weapons of military combat to further the extension of the kingdom. We are to be peacemakers, and we are to be peaceable people, and we are to be

galvanized, either for him or against him. The record of the apostolic church in the book of Acts is the record of ongoing, unabated controversy. And the controversy focused on the preaching of the gospel. So controversial was the preaching of the gospel that the religious establishment of the Jewish community, the Sanhedrin, forbade the apostles from preaching the gospel at all. Why? Because it divided people. Why? Because it was controversial. Now, in our generation, we've been told again and again and again that the highest virtue is peace. We've lived in an age where an atomic bomb has been dropped. We've seen warfare all over the place. And we're tired of disputes. We're tired of people fighting with each other. We're tired of people killing each other. And thanks be to God, churches aren't burning people at the stake or putting them on torture racks and that sort of thing like happened in earlier centuries. We've learned to coexist with people with whom we disagree. And we value that peace. But I'm afraid the danger is that we value it so much that we're willing to obscure the gospel itself. And so we have to be careful of speaking about unity when we really don't have it. I sometimes think that we think we have more unity than we actually have. Historically, at the time of the Reformation, the Protestants were not only called Protestants, but they were called evangelicals. They were called evangelicals because they embraced the evangel, the gospel. And historically, though the evangelicals of the 16th century went off and started different denominations, the Church of England, you know, Anglicanism, Lutheranism, and Calvinism, and so on, nevertheless, there was still some foundational principles of unity that bound historic evangelicals together. And the two major points of unity in historic and classical evangelicalism were two of the solas of the Reformation, one sola scriptura and two sola fide, meaning that all the different Protestant bodies believed that the Bible was the final authority for matters of faith and practice, and they all believed in the inspiration and infallibility of the Bible. And secondly, they agreed on the cardinal issue of the 16th century, namely the doctrine of justification by faith alone. So wherever else they differed on the sacraments and other doctrines, at least you had that cement that bound Protestants together. And that unity endured for several centuries. It's only in our day that we've seen that group of people who call themselves evangelical who have broken ranks over these two doctrines. Up until 20 years ago, you could almost guarantee that a person who called themselves an evangelical believed that the Bible was the Word of God, that it was infallible, that it was inspired, that it was inerrant. You can't make that assumption anymore. That unity has been demolished. You could have assumed 20 years ago that anybody who called themselves an evangelical, that they believed not only that justification was by faith alone, but that the doctrine of justification by faith alone was essential to the gospel and essential to the Christian faith, and that no one would ever negotiate it. You cannot make that assumption any more today. In fact, one historian argues that the term evangelical now has been almost entirely emptied of its meaning, where historically, to be an evangelical meant something doctrinally. That is, it was defined in terms of a particular confession. Now, it tends to be defined by a methodology rather than a theology. And you have the same kind of pluralism rampant in so-called evangelical circles today that we see
in historic liberalism.

0: Now, the unity that does exist, thanks be to God, and always will exist, is the unity of the invisible church. It really is a razor's edge, isn't it, to try to live as a Christian as much as possible, the Bible says, to be at peace with all men. We really need to bend over backwards to keep peace. Yet at the same time, we are called to be faithful to the truth of the gospel and to the purity of the church. And I remember when I was ordained, I had to take a vow to work for the peace, the unity, and the purity of the church. And all of us who were ordained in that church had to take that same vow. Three things: peace, unity, and purity. But what I found in the ministry was that it was next to impossible to do all three to the satisfaction of everyone else. Because if there was a doctrinal issue where the purity of the church was at stake, if you would speak up, you would immediately be accused of disturbing the peace and the unity of the church. And so the idea was, the only way you could really work for the peace and the unity of the church was to forget about the purity of the church. So how do you do it? It's extremely difficult to be concerned about all three of those elements. And yet, I believe it is our duty as Christians to be working for all three.
1: 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Sproul considers the marks of a true church. Here's a preview.
0: Most people quit churches or leave churches or split churches not over major serious matters of the faith, but over what color you paint the church basement, or you're alienated because somebody in the women's association said something that offended you, and so we storm out in protest. And that fails to see the sacred nature of the church itself. Now, again, there are three different stages. There are times when we simply may not leave the church. And that's simple. We may not leave the church when there's no just reason to leave the church. We ought to honor our commitment to a church to the best of our ability as long as we possibly can, unless the other two principles apply. The second point we can be at is where you may leave the church. I say that it's possible at times for people to leave a church when that church is so seriously corrupt that you don't even know whether it's apostate or not apostate, but that in reality, you are not able to be nurtured and nourished as a Christian, and your family cannot receive the benefit of nurture either. I think that when churches become that corrupt, you're allowed to leave them and to seek a church where you will be nurtured and fed spiritually and cared for in your souls. The third category is when you must leave the church. And that, of course, is when the church is apostate.
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2: We constantly ask God for what we already have. Have you noticed that? Because we don't know our resources. We go to God and say, oh God, I need more love. I just want you to give me more love. And the Bible already says that the love of God is shed abroad in your heart. You say, well, what am I supposed to ask for? James said, ask for wisdom. And wisdom's the sense not to ask for what you got.
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4: It's true in any professional sport. The athletes who enjoy the richest contracts are typically the best at what they do. They produce on the field, on the ice, on the court. They make few mistakes, and clearly they help their teams because of the skills they bring to the game. Now, compare that scenario to salvation. Frankly, there's nothing you bring to the game, so to speak. There's nothing that you or I or anyone can do to convince God to save us. And so the question is, why did God choose to save certain sinners and not others? How do you explain this doctrine of election? And what's the connection between the doctrine of election and our spiritual riches? Keep those questions in mind as John MacArthur continues his study called Richer Than You Think. And now here's John with today's lesson.
2: In most of Paul's discussions of the church as the body of Christ, in most of his discussing that, he is referring to the present, here, and now operation of the church. But in the first chapter of Ephesians, he goes way back into eternity past and shows how God master planned the church as the body of Christ before the world began. So this is really a look way back before history. Look with me at verse 3 through verse 6a. There are six aspects of blessing in verse 3. Let's see what they are. First of all, the blessed one is God. Blessed be the God and Father of our Lord Jesus Christ. Second element I see here in blessing is that God is also the blesser. He's not only the blessed, but the blesser. Who hath blessed? Who hath blessed? Where does all blessing come from? James put it this way, every good and perfect gift cometh down from the Father of lights, in whom there is no variableness, neither shadow of turning. Every good thing comes from God. You know, even when it looks bad, he makes it good, Romans 8:28. Now we know that all things work together for what? For good, to them that love God and are called according to his purpose. God blesses because God is the source of every good thing. Get that in your mind, will you? God is not the source of some good things. He is the source of what? Every good thing. He made creation, made the entire thing, got all done, looked on it and said, it is what? Good. It's good. The bad things in this world come because man is a sinner. So we see that God is the blessed one and the blesser also. Who are the blessed? Right after the word blessed, it says us. That's us, folks. We're the blessed. In God's wonderful grace and his marvelous providence and his sovereign plan, he has chosen to bless us. Who are the blessed? Who are the us? Those who believe. Galatians chapter 3 In verse 9 it says, so then they who are of faith are blessed. They who are of faith are blessed. You see, it's we who, chosen by God, have believed in faith. We are the blessed. And I'm telling you, folks, when you start to think about how rich you are in Christ, it's really incredible. We are blessed beyond our imagination. Blessed. He lavishes good gifts on his children. When we bless God, we speak good of him. When he blesses us, he does good to us. That's the difference. Our blessing is our words to him. His blessing is his deeds to us. How much blessing does he give us? Look at the fourth element, the blessings themselves. It says, blessed us with all spiritual blessings. He blesses us with all that is possible to be dispensed to us through the agency of the Spirit of God. And you know, it's so ridiculous for Christians not to think they have any resources. You say, well, I don't know if I can really do that. Oh, yeah. I was studying Romans 8 one time and reading that text where he says, we know not what to pray for as we ought. You remember that one? So the Spirit makes intercession for us. You know, one of the things we do is we constantly ask God for what we already have. Have you noticed that? Because we don't know our resources. We go to God and say, oh, God, I need more love. I just want you to give me more love. And the Bible already says that the love of God is shed abroad in your heart. You say, oh, don't need that. Lord, what I need is peace. I'm so distressed. And Jesus said when he left, my peace I leave with you, not as the world giveth, give I unto you. Never let your heart be troubled. Oh, I got that too? Right. Well, what I need is I need joy. I'm unhappy. No, read John 15. He said that he was going to leave his joy in us, that our joy might be what? Full. Oh, I don't need that either? No. Well, I know what I need. I need strength. No. You can already do all things through Christ who already what? Strengthens you. You see, we spend a lot of time asking for what we got. You say, well, what am I supposed to ask for? James said, ask for wisdom. And wisdom's the sense not to ask for what you got. You see, God has already dispensed to us all spiritual blessing. All blessing connected to the Spirit. And people say, well, have you received the second blessing? I always say, yes. And the 5,000th, too. All when I receive Christ, I receive how many? All spiritual blessings. Look at 2 Peter chapter 1 for a minute. It says this in verse 3, according as his divine power. Now there's the source, people. His divine power hath, past tense, given us all things that pertain unto life and godliness. You see, he's already given us all things that pertain to life and godliness. There's no missing ingredient. The Blessed One is the blesser who has blessed us with everything we need. All the resources are there. They're all there. And in Philippians 1:19, Paul calls it the supply of the Spirit. The supply of the Spirit. Sadly, though, we don't always appropriate our possessions. But I want you to know, people, you're rich. Bless God, he couldn't give you more than he gave you in Christ. There's nothing else to get. I mean, there's nothing else to get. It's all there. All the pneumaticos blessings, all the good things that the Spirit can dispense have been dispensed to you in the presence of the indwelling Christ. They're yours. It's not a question of finding something else. It's a question of using what you've got. So don't go stumbling around saying, well, I don't know if I can do it. Oh, yeah, you can do it. The resources are there. You're rich. You are rich. Incredibly rich. So, the blessing. You say, but where are these blessings? Well, he tells us the blessing location. In the heavenlies. In the heavenlies. Now, where is the heavenly? Some people say, well, that's heaven. Well, not strictly speaking, I think it includes heaven. But I think the heavenly simply means the supernatural world of God, the domain of God, the divine realm. It isn't just heaven. It says, for example, in the 6th chapter, we wrestle against, not against flesh and blood, but against spiritual wickedness in the heavenlies. So it's the domain of the supernatural. So we're not just citizens of the earth, but we're citizens up there. We really aren't even citizens here anymore, although we're roaming around here. We start out being citizens of this world. We're saved. We become citizens of heaven, according to Philippians 3:20. Our citizenship is in heaven, from which we look for our Savior, the Lord Jesus Christ. So we're citizens of heaven. We live in the heavenlies. It is the dominion of God. It is that dominion by which we are able to understand the supernatural. The natural man understandeth not the things of God, because he is of the earth, earthy. Jesus said in Luke 16:8, they are the children of this world. But we have been transformed into God's kingdom, the kingdom of his dear Son. Our minds have been elevated. Colossians 3 says, we are ascended into the heavenlies. Our citizenship is there. And so we live in a paradoxical kind of two-level existence here on the earth, and yet citizens of heaven. You have all the rights and privileges belonging to a citizen of heaven. Our life is in the supernatural, in the heavenlies. We commune with God. Our Father is there. Our home is there. Our Savior is there. Our friends are there. Our loved ones are there. Our name is there. Our throne is there. Our room is there. It's in the heavenlies that we live, and we're trapped in the tension of being heavenly citizens with an earthly sojourn. It's like the king, you know. The king who, by virtue of the right to rule, is the king, is still the king when he's not sitting on his seat, right? I mean, the fact that he walks in the world and mingles with the common people and comes out of the palace and comes down and trips around with the folks on the street, the peasants, doesn't mean he's not the king. Because someday he'll go back and sit on the throne because he has a right to do so. And you and I are kings, the Bible says. And we're right now walking among the commoners of the earth, but one of these days we're going to be going back to the home where our throne is, and we're going to be seated with Christ in his throne. In fact, in Ephesians 2:6, it says we're already seated in the heavenly places. It's as good as done. As you see, we are citizens of an eternal kingdom. We belong there. Everything we love is there. And we're trapped in a tension of the earthly and the heavenly. That's why Paul could say in the midst of that paradox, I am sorrowful, yet always rejoicing. I am poor, yet I make many rich. I have nothing, yet I have everything. I am troubled on all sides, but I'm not distressed. I am perplexed, but I'm not in despair. I'm cast down, but I'm not destroyed. You see, it was the tension of being in two worlds. And you may have nothing, and you may be poor in this world, but let me tell you, man, you're so rich in the heavenlies that it's uncountable. You say, my problem is pulling it down to get it here where I need it. That's the work of the Holy Spirit. And listen to me. Galatians 5 says, if you walk in the Spirit, now watch, you walk in the Spirit will produce everything you need. Watch. Love, what are they? Joy, peace, gentleness, goodness, faith, meekness, self-control. All the virtues. You can pull all the riches right down by walking in the power of the Spirit of God. You're rich. You've been blessed with all spiritual blessings in the heaven. You say, how come? Why is God, who is to be blessed, becoming the blesser, to bless me with all these things in the heavenlies and allow me to be a citizen of his world? Why? The answer comes at the very end of verse 3, because you are, what are the last two words? In Christ. You see, when you became a Christian, you were placed in a marvelous union with Christ. 1 Corinthians 6:17 says, he that is joined to the Lord is one spirit. And you became one spirit with Jesus Christ. And as such, all that is yours. Is that incredible? In case that boggles your mind, you maybe need to affirm Romans chapter 8, where the Apostle Paul reiterates for us a truth that never ceases to thrill me. Verse 17 16 says, we are the children of God, and 17 says, if children, then heirs, heirs of God, and what? Joint heirs with Jesus Christ. All that is ours. We are in Christ. We are as rich as he is. All the resources he had, we have. Listen, beloved, you are a part of the church of Jesus Christ because you were planned into it before the world began. And in so being planned into it, when you came to know Jesus Christ, you became a joint heir with God, a joint heir with Christ, and God dispensed at your disposal all the riches of everything the Spirit of God could transmit. And by walking in the Spirit, it all becomes yours. That's rich. No wonder he blessed God, huh? No wonder. We are in Christ. I don't understand that. It's a fabulous thought. I am one with Jesus Christ so that his righteousness is imputed to me, so that his inheritance is my inheritance. Let me sum it up by saying it four ways. I am in Christ, so his position is my position. His privilege is my privilege. His possession is my possession, and his practice is my practice. I'll say it another way. Where he is, I am. What he has, I have. And what he does, I do. And I'll tell you something, if I'm in union with Jesus Christ and to be so planned before the foundation of the world, then I am significant. So are you. But only because I'm in Christ, not because of myself, right? Remember what Paul said in 1 Corinthians 15:10, I am what I am by what? The grace of God, not because I'm worthy. Well, having blessed God in that third verse, he moves on to discuss how this blessed God formed his body in eternity past. Let's go to verse 4. According as he hath chosen us in him before the foundation of the world, that we should be holy and without blame before him, in love having predestinated us unto the adoption of sons by Jesus Christ to himself, according to the good pleasure of his will, to the praise of the glory of his grace. Now stop there. That little section from 4 to 6a is the first part of this longer section through verse 14. And the whole section through verse 14 discusses the eternal forming of the body, but that little section discusses the past aspect of it. The next section, the present aspect, the third, the future. The past aspect can be summed up in one word, election. The present aspect, verses 6b through 11 or so, can be summed up in one word, redemption. That's the present aspect. The future aspect, the rest of it, inheritance. Election, redemption, inheritance. Three key words that show the three different aspects of God's eternal plan. Let's look at the first one, and we're not going to get through it, just going to get through the first point in the first part. What is the past aspect of God's eternal plan? Well, we see in verses 4 through 6a, seven aspects of God's past plan. Seven aspects. First one is the method, which is election, verse 4. According as he hath chosen us in him before the foundation of the world. Stop there. You know why he blesses God in verse 3? He blesses God in verse 3 because he's absolutely just overwhelmed that God has chosen him before the foundation of the world. That it isn't a question of saying, hey, you're a good guy. You deserve to be in my kingdom. Hey, you're a nice lady. You deserve to be in my kingdom. It isn't that at all. It's God before the world began, setting his love on me. You see, the method by which God formed the body was election. You say, it says, according as he has chosen us in him before the foundation of the world. People say to me all the time, do you believe in election? I say, yeah, I believe in the Bible. And the Bible teaches election. You mean you believe that God chooses people to be saved before they were ever born? The Bible teaches that. You believe that before the world even began, Jesus and the Father and the Spirit wrote down in the book of life who would be saved already down there, and they planned that whole thing out? Absolutely believe that. You say, what about free will? In the first place, free will is no biblical term. It's never used in the Bible because man may have a will, but it isn't free. It's bound to sin. But aside from that, what about will? You believe that man has a choice? Absolutely. You believe that anybody who wants to can come to Christ? Absolutely. I believe the Bible teaches absolute sovereignty of God in election, and I believe that Jesus said, him that cometh unto me, I'll in no wise what? Cast out. And I believe Jesus said, whosoever will, let him come. I believe that Jesus simply put it this way, come unto me all ye that what? Labor and are heavy laden, I'll give you rest. And you see, God has some things that he can do that I can't do, and that's fine. Listen, if I understood everything, I'd be God, and if I was God, we would be in lots of trouble. I don't need to resolve it, but don't do this. Don't take God's sovereignty and man's choice and try to find some middle ground, or you've just destroyed both of them. Leave them alone. Let the tension be there. Let it be that God says he's sovereign. Don't worry about how he harmonizes that with people coming to Christ. That's his problem, not ours. He just says, come. Come. Look, the terms here. He hath chosen. It's an aorist middle of eklego, which means to choose out, to pick. And the middle voice is reflexive, which means that God is picking for himself. And nobody else is involved in this. God didn't have anybody, you know, whispering in his ear, well, I'd like it if you could include so-and-so. No. And it wasn't anything for us to do with it. God chose for himself. He did it for himself, that it might be for his glory. It says that in verse 6, to the praise of his glory. It says it in verse 12, to the praise of his glory. It says in verse 14, to the praise of his glory. You see, when God chose the church, he chose it for his own glory before he ever chose it for the church's own good. In fact, it says in chapter 3, verse 10, that the reason he put the church together was that he might display it to the angels, that they might see how wise he is, not how wonderful we are. And so we're elect. Before the foundation of the world, we were chosen. In Revelation, that is also stated in two passages, 13:8, and all that dwell upon the earth shall worship him whose names are not written in the book of life from the foundation of the world. The book of life, folks, was written before the world began. The same thing is true in 17:8 of Revelation. It says at the end of the verse, names were not written in the book of life from the foundation of the world. The book of life was written from the foundation of the world. Listen, election, don't have a problem with election. It just means God chooses everybody who's saved. That's right. And it's always positive. You never see it in a negative sense. God chooses who will be saved. Jesus, for example, let me back up a little bit and show you another angle on it. When God chose Israel, he didn't say, all right, all you nations are going to have a contest, and the best nation gets to be my nation. Oh, no. If that was the case, I don't think Israel would have made it. He says to them, I didn't choose you because you were the most righteous. I set my love upon you because that's what I chose to do. And in the Old Testament, it says, Israel, mine elect. Did you know that? Israel, mine elect. God elected Israel. Listen. When it came to angels, 1 Timothy 5:21, God says they are the elect angels, the ones that are still glorifying God. They were elect to that. 1 Peter 2:6 says, I shall lay in Zion a cornerstone, elect, precious. Jesus Christ was elect. Jesus said to his apostles, you have not chosen me, but I have chosen you. And of Paul, he said, he is chosen by me as an apostle of the Gentiles. Israel is elect. Angels are elect. Christ is elect. Believers were elect for apostleship. And believe me, when it comes to the church, he doesn't switch gears and say, well, now it's a free-for-all. God will be consistent with his nature. The church was chosen before the foundation of the world. In 2 Timothy chapter 1, verse 9, it says that he has saved us and called us with a holy calling, listen, not according to our works. It had nothing to do with us. It had nothing to do with what we did or did not do, or what he anticipated we would or would not do, but according to his own purpose and grace, which was given to us in Christ before the world began. Can you believe that? God set his grace on you before the world began. Your birth in this world was not incidental. It was the consummation of the divine plan of God. Listen, you don't need to go to some psychological seminar to get a sense of value. Is that enough? You were master planned by God in his eternal plan. 2 Timothy 2:10. Therefore, Paul says, I endure all things for the elect's sake, that they may obtain the salvation which is in Christ Jesus. In other words, he says, I'm trying to reach the elect, the ones who are already chosen, that they might take hold of the faith that has already been granted them in God's sovereign decree. 2 Thessalonians, I just would remind you of 2:13. We are bound to give thanks always to God for you, brethren, beloved of the Lord, because God, listen to this, hath from the beginning chosen you to salvation. Boy, it can't be any clearer than that. You're chosen, chosen before the foundation of the world. You are strategic. You are important to God. In the book of Acts, it says, and many believed in chapter 13, 48, because they were ordained unto eternal life. They were ordained unto eternal life. Now listen, you say, but if God chooses everybody, what do we have to do with it? We have something to do with it too, because the Bible presents that part of it. Just leave those two where they are and believe them both. And let God resolve it in his infinite mind. But I'll tell you one thing. God is never a victim, And it is the doctrine of election that lets God be God and God be the sovereign of history. And it is the doctrine of election that says to me, you are of value eternally in the heart of God. You matter to him. Jesus came to shed his blood to purchase you. You're important. And so God has eternally formed his body. Beloved, you're a part of that if you're a Christian. Don't struggle with a sense of self-worth. You are worthy. And don't struggle with a sense of inadequacy. He has dumped on you all spiritual blessings in the heavenlies. The resources that are available to you are unlimited, and you need to use them. Capitalize on them in order to live on God's best level. Use them in order to minister with the greatest amount of power. Use them in order to build the church that Jesus purchased with his own blood. Let's pray. How wonderful it is, Father, to know that when all the world about us seems so confused and sometimes we wonder where it's going, the Word of God tells us it's all according to plan. The blueprint is being followed. The church is being built and the gates of hell will not prevail against it. All that the Father gives to me, said Christ, shall come to me, and I have lost none of them. You'll build your church. We'll all be there because that's the way you've planned it. And Father, help us to know that each of us is important. Important in the ministry we have toward you, toward each other, toward the world. Help us to realize that you have equipped us with all spiritual blessing, with all things pertaining to life and godliness, so that we can do your work in your way for your glory. And we'll thank you, Father, for what you can do and what you want to do as we become available in Christ's name. Amen.
4: You're listening to Grace to You, the Bible teaching ministry of John MacArthur. John's current series is showing you why you're richer than you think if you're a Christian. In fact, that's the title, Richer Than You Think. Now, the issue of election that John talked about today, certainly a lot of people struggle with it. You might be wondering, what is the main reason for that struggle? Why does the doctrine of election stir up so many people? Well, here's how John answered that question.
5: Well, I think there's a natural tendency in the part of the human heart, the fallen human heart, to want to be in control, to want to be in charge. And, you know, those of us who were raised in the great American democracy have given almost divine proportions to the idea of freedom of choice. So I think there's some sort of sociological and some ontological reasons why we fight against the idea that God is absolutely sovereign. But think about it this way. Either God is sovereign or he is not. Which world would you want to live in? The one in which God is sovereign and works all things to his own glorious and perfect end, or the one in which God is not sovereign and reacts the way we do to controls and events and circumstances and choices that are beyond his power? That's really a frightening world.
4: 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And if John's verse-by-verse teaching is helping you apply the life-changing truth of God's Word to your life, we'd love to hear from you. 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And join us again tomorrow as John continues his series from Ephesians chapter 1, titled Richer Than You Think. It's another 30 minutes of unleashing God's truth, one verse at a time, on Grace to You.
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2: It was written for a very special person in my life, and she's here with me tonight. This song was written for my wife, Mary Beth. The song's called Go There With You.

y'all ever heard me say that my father, you didn't know I was a junior, did I? I'm a junior, I'm named after my father. Clay Evan Jr., don't call me Junior. But my father never knew two stanzas of any song. And yet he sung all day long. He might start out with, I shall not be moved, and wind up singing, I'm running, trying to make 100. 99 and a half won't do. And in memory of my daddy who's gone on, I never thought it would mean so much. I know the Lord.

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Listen, you can't take everybody to be your friend.

0: 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Yeah, see, we are.
1: 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We're shining the light of Jesus Christ to all Pioneer Valley.
2: Welcome to River Streams today. I'm Steve Chase, and we are in a discussion about the book of Nehemiah. An incredible story of restoration. Almost an impossible story of restoration. An unexpected story of restoration. We built some context yesterday, and I'll try to do it again today, but just in a more abbreviated fashion. This is the great story of the nation of Israel and God's redemptive plan of calling Israel out and forming this nation. And we really find the apex with King David and the first part of his son Solomon's reign. That's kind of the top point, the zenith of the Old Testament is that. Because that is when the enemies had been conquered, which God had told them through Moses they had to conquer. And if they didn't, they were going to pay a terrible price. They would be going to be thorns in their side, and they were going to be sticks in their eyes, and they were going to end up, as a matter of fact, the Lord says, if you do not defeat these enemies, and if you compromise with these enemies, I'm going to do to you what I intended to do to them. So that's a very intense injunction and warning right there. And sure enough, that's exactly what they did over this long history. We have some very high points in it, but eventually what we end up with is their failure. And, you know, when you have to really delve into what happened to these people, it's beyond tragic. Most people don't read it. They don't even know how to relate to it. But when, by the time you get to Isaiah, which is one of the major prophets, what is there, 66 books, and his warning that God is getting weary. And the prophet was basically the heart of God pleading to a disobedient people to come back to God. That's what the prophetic voice was. It wasn't that God delighted in judging or punishing. It was the heart of God pleading with the people that this is where they have deviated off from the plan, and this is what they must do to get back to the plan. Because when they are walking in obedience to God, no enemy can touch them. They are the head and not the tail. They have become a blessing to God and a blessing to the earth. And God pours out. So it's really the message of God's blessing, protection, and provision to obedient people who are representing God in the earth. And his warning and his pleading and his just a serious shaking of a people, because limited disciplines would come their way. And we have this long story now, because David has come, Solomon has passed on, Rehoboam has come, and his disobedience and the division of the nation of Israel. From that point on, you have Israel and Judah, the king of Israel and the king of Judah. And, you know, the stories, you know, you'd have one good king and then two bad kings, and you'd have a couple good kings, and then you'd have three bad kings. And, but you have these two entities. Judah was one separate entity, so it's a divided nation, basically. And then their perpetual disobedience. You'd have kings like Ahab, who did evil more than all of the kings that were before him at the provocation of his wife Jezebel. And you'd have Manasseh, who filled Jerusalem with innocent blood, the killing of children through this foreign deity Moloch. They would offer up their children as sacrifice. He filled Jerusalem with innocent blood. And they kept doing it and doing it. These are God's people. And God was pleading with them and sending in discipline, sending in, you know, defeat, sending in famine, sending in pestilence, sending these things into them to warn them. And I always kind of easily draw the parallel over to the United States of America, of whom we're citizens and where we dwell. And, you know, God has sent his prophets, and we have basically ignored the voice of the prophets. So God put the voice of a prophet in signature judgments. And then we see towers fall and cities disappear. I mean, can you imagine New Orleans? One of the, really the most decadent of cities in the United States of America, with all that, the Mardi Gras and all that which that represents, being taken out in a day by a storm called Katrina, which means purity. Katharos is the word of cleansing. I mean, how much more could we see, unless we're so dense that we can't even make the connection that God might be speaking to us? Well, Israel was like that. They just couldn't get the message. And they finally disobeyed God, thumbed their nose. He said they've forgotten how to blush. They don't even know how to be ashamed anymore. Isn't that our condition? We're not ashamed of our sins. We parade it. We flaunt it. We turn impotent nose and face up to God and basically tell him, flick the nose, is what Jeremiah said or Isaiah said, at God. And then God finally says, because these are his people, to whom much is given, much is required. And so eventually the Lord said, it's over. It's done. There was a brief, beautiful reprieve with Josiah. Just a few, you know, decades before the final judgment, we have this beautiful revival that came through this young king. He was 8 years old when he became king. When he was 16 years old, he set his heart to seek the Lord. When in 4 years, when he was 20, he brought such a reformation and a revival into the nation of Israel. They said that no other king's heart had turned to God since David like Josiah's. And we see this beautiful reprieve, the restoration of the word of God refound and read and trembled at, and the rebuilding of the house of God, the restoration of the worship of God that he brought in and restored those feasts, the Passover, which represents the blood of Jesus. I mean, it's an incredible story. You can read about this King Josiah. But soon enough, Josiah got involved with the wrong battle. Boy, I could park right on that and preach for a while right there. Getting involved with the wrong battles. I think that would be a message for the church to consider. What battle are we really called to be engaged in? It's a spiritual battle, and it's for the lordship and the supremacy of the Lord Jesus Christ. It's the gospel that brings salvation, is the power of God. Josiah got in wrong with the wrong battle, and he ended up dying. And then the declination continued, the spiritual decline continued, until just a few kings away, and we read the story of Zedekiah, the last king, that Nebuchadnezzar, he rebelled against even Nebuchadnezzar when he vowed before God that he was going to surrender. Because God says, listen, you're going under judgment. You're just going to need to submit. You serve me in this foreign land. You submit to it, because I'm going to get 70 years of Sabbaths back. There's going to be judgment upon the land. And Zedekiah rebelled, and then he tried to escape. The king, the captain of the army of Nebuchadnezzar, and they took him, And before the king, before Nebuchadnezzar, they killed his sons and then burned his eyes out. This is the king of Israel. This is the last thing he ever saw, was the death of his sons, and then his eyes were burnt out. And then incredible judgment, the sacking of Jerusalem, the siege of Jerusalem, where they were starving and eating their own children, and finally the decimation of the city of Jerusalem, tearing down the temple, just every stone, all of the precious instruments of worship and service to God were carried away to Babylon, which is about 900 miles away, where this palace was, which we're going to be talking about in the book of Nehemiah. So we have now, Daniel in Daniel 9 has discovered that the 70 years were up. He's an old man now. He was one of the ones carried away. See, Isaiah prophesied it. Jeremiah wept through this destruction happening. Ezekiel was a young priest and a prophet who was carried away. He was carried away to Babylon. So those three major prophets of the Bible, one prophesied it, warned, the other prophesied and warned and wept through it. Lamentation is Jeremiah. The book of Lamentations is Jeremiah weeping over watching the destruction of Jerusalem because the people would not return and obey the Lord. And that's what the book of Lamentations is. And then Ezekiel was literally carried away in Babylon, carried away in that judgment. So we have three returns. What we're going to be talking about in the book of Nehemiah is the third return under a king now called Artaxerxes. And we have to remember, it's going to be a century, more than a century, before anything that looks like restoration gets completed, before the wall, which Nehemiah is going to rebuild, happens. Because they were in judgment for 70 years. Daniel recognized it. He began to pray. God began to move on Cyrus. Then he moved on Darius. And then he moves on this king Artaxerxes, which we're going to find the story. So what happened was some people came from Jerusalem. Remember, Jerusalem's about 900 miles away from Babylon. There's a place in Iran now. It's about 900 miles away. So people came. And Nehemiah, and this is the first chapter, he says, what's going on in Jerusalem? What is happening to the captives and the people that have returned? Is it they being restored? What's going on? He said, oh no, they're in great reproach, great distress. The wall of the city is completely broken down, and all of the gates of the city are burnt with fire. And when Nehemiah heard this, now Nehemiah is a young man, he may have been 30 or 40, and he was a butler serving in the palace of the king Artaxerxes. So he was actually, although he was a captive, born in captivity, he still had Zion beating in his heart. He still had the purposes and the destiny and the freedom that God wanted his people to enjoy being in his heart. And when he asked and they told him, it broke his heart. The Bible says he sat down and wept for many days. And then that burden that what God was broken about broke Nehemiah as well. He actually inquired, and then the burden of the Lord was infused within him, assimilated within him. It was going to change his very countenance, as we're going to see in just a minute as we pick it up in chapter 2. That his very, the very demeanor of the man, he was so affected deep within himself that his very demeanor was affected with the burden of God. The thing that God is concerned about. And I ask you, what it is do you think that God is burdened about now? Now, I know what a lot of people's answer might be, and I'm not going to go down that road. But we need to be very careful that we don't think we know what God is so burdened about, and not take the time to actually allow God to speak to us. Because we can have an opinion about things like the Laodicean church. They thought they were fine. No, they thought they were more than fine. They thought they were in the top notch. We are rich and increased with goods. We have this anointing, revelation. We have white robe. We're good. And the Lord said, that's not even close. You're so far away from the reality. In truth, you are wretched and naked and miserable and blind and poor. You know, how can a people be so diametrically distant from what the truth is? And that might be our case. What is it? What do you feel God's heart is?

Do you think that he could have somebodies that might be willing to inquire, God, what is it? What's the condition? And when you hear it, to allow it to bring such a grief. It's not the full grief of God, but it's a portion. It's like he takes a piece of his heart and deposits it into a person. And the gravitas, the weight of that, took Nehemiah down into weeping. And then it took him into intercession. And it took him into taking responsibility for what his forefathers had done. But he didn't separate. He didn't play the blame game. He said, not only did they sin, but I've sinned as well. He identified with it. He joined with it in his intercession. See, if we intercede and just blame it on somebody else, that's the whole thing that happened in the garden. Adam, what did you do? Well, it's the woman. What did you do? Well, it's this thing over here that you made. And the Lord says, regardless, you're all going to be held accountable for what your decisions in it were. We take responsibility, even though there's original sin. We didn't bring this nature into our humanity, but we still are responsible for what we do with our humanity. We have to be accountable to God. And God has commanded every single person, every man, every woman, every child, to repent and believe the gospel. That's a command of God. And if you do that, you're obedient. If you don't do that, you're disobedient to God, because you're still operating by the spirit of disobedience that came into humanity through the words of Satan. He was the original disobedient one. And that spirit came inside of mankind, and it was visited down to all of the progeny, all of the descendants of Adam. We're all born in sin and shapen in iniquity. But Nehemiah took responsibility. And he said, oh God, forgive. Oh God, you who keep covenant. Now let's just finish up that prayer. Verse 11 in chapter 1 of Nehemiah. He said, oh Lord, I pray, please let your ear be attentive to the prayer of your servant and to the prayer of your servants who desire to fear your name. And let your servant prosper this day, I pray, and grant him mercy in the sight of this man. He's talking about Artaxerxes. For I was the king's cupbearer. He was the one who tasted and tested and served the most powerful potentate, the most powerful king on the planet's wine. So he's living in the palace, he's wearing good clothes, he's eating the finest of the food, he's living, but he's a captive. He was born in captivity, Nehemiah was. And this burden has come upon him. I want to tell you something. If you and I are going to have any effect in ministry, we're going to have the burden of the Lord. And it's going to have to assimilate in us. Can't be just something that's just a little emotional movement where you get a tear. No, this thing goes deep. It assimilates. It becomes part of you. It will change your whole life as it did to Nehemiah. Now in chapter 2. There's quite a bit in this chapter, and I'm going to try not to move too fast, because I don't want to go past the things God wants to say. So we'll see how much of it we can actually communicate, because this book has so many keys to ministry, so many keys to the spiritual warfare, to the paradox, to the other side, when God burdens, when God restores, well, something happens in the other realm as well. And we get to look at some very key insights into how the enemy's strategy works against those that are called to restore, those that have the burden of God, that know how to pray, that know how to restore what God wants to restore. Now, before we begin, I want to bring some more

context. This young man was born in captivity. He knows nothing. He never saw the temple. He knows nothing of what even Jerusalem looks like other than what he's been told. But he has the dynamics of Zion, the thing that represented the heart of God, Jerusalem. Beautiful for situation. The joy of the whole earth. Is Mount Zion on the sides of the north? The city of the great king. Jerusalem represented the heart of God. And the portion of Jerusalem, the city of David, Zion, it was the highest ideal of what the heart of God was. David carried that. That was what Zion was. A place where the temple mount, where the temple, where God's presence came to inhabit, was in the city of Zion. But Nehemiah, now we're talking, it's been over a century, because we've had the return of Ezra, we've had the return under Zerubbabel, and we've had a 60-year period where we find the book of Esther inserted in this chronology. That was when the building had stopped, the enemy came in and discouraged the builders, and in the meantime, back in the Iran, back in where the Jews were held captive, this evil man, Haman, tried to get the king to conduct a genocide upon the Jewish people to stop the restoration. That's what the book of Esther is all about. And it inserts in here. This has happened 6 decades, 60 years, where this story of Esther unfolds, where the enemy is trying to annihilate the Jewish people, and God has placed Esther in to prevent that from happening. That's where that story in the chronology of the Old Testament unfolds. And then we have this issue with Nehemiah. But it's been over a century. It's been 120 years. Listen, something as big as Israel and Jerusalem, something that was took centuries to get to that point, has been totally decimated. It doesn't get restored overnight. It's going to take more than a century, more than 100 years, because they were 70 years in judgment. Then there's 6 decades with just the Esther piece. And then you have these other 2 returns and this return. So it's been a long time. Nehemiah has no understanding inside of him of any way to see how this could be restored. He's just getting the burden of it. He doesn't have a plan, really. He just has the burden, and he knows it's God. But it's basically hopeless. That's 900 miles away, and he's a slave, a servant. He could die at the whim of this king. And we're going to see that in just a moment. Now, the second chapter of the book of Nehemiah. And it came to pass in the month of Nisan. Now, in the first chapter, when this initially began, it was in the month of Chislev. So we're talking 5 months where this burden and this intercession, it's been 5 months. This didn't happen one day and the next day he's coming in before the king. This 5 months have gone by in the calendar. It's interesting the Holy Spirit puts that in there, because we can see this has been an ongoing pondering, an ongoing intercession, something that's been deeply infused into the dynamics of Nehemiah's humanity. And so it came to pass in the month of Nisan, in the 20th year of King Artaxerxes, when wine was before him, that I took the wine and gave it to the king. Now I had never been sad in his presence before. You know why? Because if you came in with a sour demeanor in the presence of royalty,
you could be executed immediately. The king could just flick his finger and they would take you out and kill you. You do not throw your attitude. You're a slave. You're a servant. We don't understand the dynamics of this kind of world that they were living in. He said, I'd never been sad in the presence of a king. So, and he's not manipulative. He's not pouting. This burden is so intense, it has changed his countenance. This intercession, this burden that was upon his heart. Therefore, the king, in verse 2, said to me, why is your face sad since you're not sick? This is nothing but sorrow of heart. So I became dreadfully afraid. He became paralyzed with fear because he knows what happens. He's seen it happen before. This is, the king could say, listen, this is my royal court. You don't, you know, you're a slave. You don't emanate in here. You're not important enough for me to even, but because of the intercession, because of the favor of God that was upon Nehemiah, even though his very life was being risked. Now watch what happens. It's phenomenal. And the king said, and I said to the king, so I became dreadfully afraid and said to the king, may the king live forever. Why should my face be sad when the city, the place of my father's tombs, lies waste and its gates are burned with fire? Then the king said to me, what do you want? What do you request? What can I do about it? Now, this is a king that has absolute, total sovereign control over massive amount of real estate. Countries have been, he's a king. Jerusalem's 900 miles away and he's running the show over there. That's part of his domain. So this king has a lot of authority and a lot of provision, and he's asking Nehemiah, his butler, what is it that I can do to alleviate the burden you're carrying? This is nothing but the operation of God that comes through intercession, my friends. It was the intercession that had provided this attitude in this most powerful heathen king. He didn't care nothing about, but he cared about Nehemiah because God had softened his heart. Just think about it. It's incredible. And what's going to happen is even more incredible. The king says, what do you request? So what did Nehemiah do? Just pull out his list? Now he said, I'm going to pray. He said, so I prayed to the God of heaven. Now, I don't think he necessarily just whispered off a quick prayer. He probably said, can I think about this? And he went and he went into intercession again. He said, so I prayed to the God of heaven. And he said, I said to the king, if it pleases the king, and if your servant has found favor in your sight, I ask that you send me to Judah, 900 miles away, to the city of my father's tombs, that I may rebuild it. What an ask. That's a big ask, my friends. I mean, something has happened. This guy, he's a servant. He's a slave in the palace of a foreign king. He's never even seen, he doesn't even know what he's asking, really. But he's asking large because the burden that's upon him is large. God, it's time to restore. God is moving. Daniel has prayed. Ezra has gone back and done rebuilding on the temple. But the wall is broken. This is going to be Nehemiah's burden. And you're going to be amazed. See, without the wall, without a line of demarcation, without something that prevents the enemy from having free access into the city, it doesn't matter that you have the temple, because the enemy can come and go at leisure. The wall represents that line of demarcation, that which prevents the enemy from coming. And in the spiritual parallel, that's you and I, my friends.
as far as the church is concerned. That's us not allowing to taking every thought captive to the obedience of Christ. It's the girding up the loins of our minds so that we don't allow things to be inseminated within us, and we don't disseminate wicked things either. We keep things out. That's the call of God upon us. Not to be sinful and more sinful and then just keep asking God to forgive you. No, there has to be a place where you become a strong young man, a strong young woman, and you overcome the evil one. And you become a pillar. You become a stone, a tried, tested stone that you can be placed together with other stones that become a wall, a line of demarcation. The enemy doesn't get to come through here. Because I'm not just responsible for myself. I'm responsible for the church. We're going to see this unfold. That the way that the positioning comes in the restoration and the rebuilding. And so, he says to the king with the queen, this is now verse 6, then the king said to me, the queen also sitting beside him, how long will your journey be? How long do you think it's going to take you? I like you. I don't want you to be gone forever. And when will you return? So it pleased the king to send me. And I set him a time. I'll come back at such and such a time, which he did. Came back and reported back and went back again. Eventually, it's what happens. Verse 7, furthermore, I said to the king, for it pleases the king, let letters be given to me for the governors of the region beyond the river, going into these territories. He said, give me letters to the governors, which he's the king over. He gets a letter, it's stamped, you know, with a seal. This is an official document that they might permit me to pass through till I come to Judas. And nobody stops me, molests me, kills me, robs me, or prevents me, or saying you don't have permission. Give me permission to move through your domain, through your kingdom. And give me a letter to Asaph, the keeper of the king's forest, that he must give me timber, excuse me, that he might give me timber to make beams for the gates of the citadel, which pertains to the temple, for the city wall, and for the house that I will occupy. And the king granted them to me. This is a butler. This is a slave. This is a servant that has picked up the burden of God because he asked about the things that concern God. He wasn't living his Christianity. He wasn't living his spirituality. He wasn't living his Judaism, as it were, for him. Only for what he could get. Not always asking God, bless me. Me and my four and no more. Fix me. Heal me. Bless me. Prosper me. That wasn't what it's all about. It's what is on your heart. What about your kingdom, your desire, your plans, your predestination for us? Let me get involved with that. Are you willing to eat meat that the others know not of? What did Jesus say his meat or food was? To do the will of God. Do we think that God has saved us so just so we can whine and complain and always want this and that and the other? We're never available. Ask not, John Fitzgerald Kennedy said, what your country can do for you. Ask what you can do for your country. What a great saying, and it applies right now. Stop asking and telling God and saying, God, do this for me and do that. And you're always believing for your thing instead of saying, God, what is on your heart? Paul said, I am a doulos, a bondservant, one whose will has been intentionally swallowed up into the will of another. I'm not living for my goals. I'm not living for my betterment. I'm not living for my aspirations. I live to serve the will of God.
Love not the world, nor the things in the world. For the things in the world, if you love the things of the world, you not have the love of the Father. For the lust of the eyes, and the lust of the flesh, and the pride of life, for this present world is passing away. But whosoever doeth the will of God abides forever. That verse is an epitaph on D.L. Moody's gravestone right up here in Northfield. Whoever doeth the will of God abides forever. Do you think the will of God is just that you get blessed and you get healed and you get fixed? For what? At some point in time, you got to realize that God wants to heal us, save us, forgive us, fill us for His kingdom purposes. Nehemiah's got it. And the king granted. This powerful heathen king has granted to Nehemiah these things. Let's read on. And he said, and the king granted them to me according to the good hand of my God upon me. The king gave him favor because of the favor of God that was upon him for the purposes of God, for the restoration, for the reclamation of the gospel, for reclaiming the real Jesus in the earth, the real Holy Ghost, the real powerful gospel, a real church that's pulsating with the reality and the holiness and the purposes of God in the earth. Churches where you go in and people who never met God say, God is in this place because in this environment, the very secrets of my heart that no other person knows have been revealed in this place. God is in this place. This is Bethel. This is a Paga. This is the place where heaven and earth come together. This is the dwelling place of God. This is El Bethel. This is nothing but the house of God. And it is a fearful and an awesome and a dreadful place, is what Jacob said when he woke up and he realized that that's what he was laying upon, that rock where there was a ladder where angels were ascending and descending. This is Bethel. This is where heaven and earth come together in a people. This is where God dwells in a people. Where we don't have to manufacture emotions and atmosphere and environment. Because God is there. The word of God is preached. The word of God is honored. Holiness is embraced. Be ye holy, says the Lord, for I am holy. Is that something that even resonates within people? Is there even a remnant? Is there somebody? I know there is. That says, yes. That's, people are waiting for a sound, my friends. They're weary of this other thing. They're waiting for a sound. And there's going to be resonance within them, and they're going to respond to that sound. They're going to say, yes, that I will give my life to. That is worth my life. That I would die for. That's what's beating in my heart. Because of the hand of God that was upon Nehemiah. Because Nehemiah picked up what was important to God. What was God's heart. Oh, may there be a people in this hour. Verse 9 of chapter 2. Then I went to the governors in the region beyond the river and gave them the king's letter. Now the king had sent captains of the army and horsemen with me. The king also sent a cadre of protection, rulers, men of authority in the military with him. And when these governors saw that, they said, oh no, this is the king's business. We better just get with the program. We'll give whatever this person needs, whatever conveyance, whatever permission, whatever they need, that's they're going to get. He's got the letter, he's got the sealed documents, he's got the favor of the king, he's got the permission of the king. He's on the king's business.
But it's not on King Artaxerxes' business. He's on the King of Kings and the Lord of Lords' business is what he's on. And the favor of God is upon him. And he said, now, in verse 10, we're going to get the paradox. Now we're going to get a peek into what's happening in the other dimension when God's favor, when God's anointing, when God's people begin to arise and get in alignment with God's program in the earth. Now we begin to get a peek about something else happening on the other dimension, the paradoxical aspect of it, which we see in Jesus, which we see in the early church, which we see in the apostles, what the enemy is doing in response to what God is doing. Now, if you're one of those people who just say, the devil's nothing, man, he's just a mouse with a megaphone, just ignore him, you're a fool. We're not ignorant. We're not to be ignorant of the enemy's devices. We're not to focus on the enemy. We're not to be fearful and preoccupied with the enemy, but we better be aware that there is an enemy. And we're going to see this through this book. It's incredible. The dimension of spiritual warfare and the insights we're going to get if we have ears to hear and eyes to see. Now, verse 10. When Sanballat the Horonite and Tobiah the Ammonite, there's going to be another one mentioned down at the bottom of this chapter, Geshem the Arabim. So they're the Arab, there's Arabian. There's three of these guys. And what they basically are, they have, I think this Sanballat was a military commander, but these are the three men who are in authority to maintain the destruction, to not let God rebuild. These guys are the devil's insertion, the devil's people that are there to prevent the rebuilding from happening. And they have authority in the dark realm. They're there, and they have some relationships and some entrenchments and some strategies that's going to blow your mind. But here they're first mentioned. So here's the paradox. Here's what's happening in the realm of the darkness to oppose. And it's serious. This is they have some serious engagements because of these guys. We'll be looking at them as we go on. See, my tendency is I get, and I just want to get right there to them. But we're going to just take this easy because there's so much here. And I know there might be one person that's hearing what I'm saying. That's good enough for me. I'm sure there's more. But there's somebody that's going to get it. And it's going to clear out all of the cobwebs. It's going to make things clear. There's going to be a bell that starts ringing in your spirit. And you say, yes, I see that. And so when Sanballat the Horonite and Tobiah the Ammonite official heard of it, they were deeply disturbed that a man had come to seek the well-being of the children of Israel. They don't want the well-being of the children of Israel. They don't want restoration. The enemy wants to maintain that destruction. And he has his cadre, he has his people, he has his emissaries. The dark ones are there for that purpose. It's like New England. Maybe you're listening on a stream right now, and you're not from this area. This is a local LP radio station. It just reaches out about a 20-mile radius. And we get into Amherst, UMass, we get to, there's some good listenership. But you may be a stream and you may be in another part of the world. Let me tell you what happened in this valley that I'm sitting in right now. This is where the Great Awakening happening. This is where Jonathan Edwards preached and the Great Awakening of 1739 happened in this valley. This George Whitefield was in this valley. Finney in the 1830s, 1840s, that period passed through here. And then from Boston to New York, to the Finger Lakes of New York, Finney moved.
Dale Moody was 15 minutes away from where I'm sitting. The great Northfield Mount Hermon conferences that happened in the late 1800s. One of the first mega churches right up here was the auditorium. I think it held 3,500 people right up here in Northfield Mount Hermon. People came from all over the world. There wasn't even a bridge across the Connecticut. They had to take a ferry across. And they would come and spend weeks on a steamership to come from all over the world because R.A. Torrey and another brother were commissioned by Moody to go out around the earth and tell people that you could not preach the gospel effectively without the second blessing which D.L. Moody had received in New York when these two ladies started praying for him. And the Holy Spirit came upon him and he said, my message didn't change, but the results began to change. Not just tens and twenties, but hundreds of people would come in the conviction. So, and he wasn't, they didn't have any focus. It wasn't a Pentecost. It wasn't any folks on time. It was the power of God. And people would come from around the world and spend their summers at these Northfield Mount Hermon conferences just up. This valley and this area has been filled with the knowledge of the glory of God. And now it is the bastion of intellectualism. Northampton, down the road, 20 minutes. Well, Moody's church was. He preached the message, sinners in the hands of an angry God, in Enfield, Connecticut. But the Moody church was in Northfield, is the highest concentration per capita of lesbian women now. It's the bastion of humanism, intellectualism, an antichrist spirit. There is a canopy of darkness that has come. There's a cadre to hold back anything like that ever happening again. But guess what? When God says it's time to restore, and God raises up a people that will get in with the flow of what God is doing, the real deal, not just try to do something for themselves and their imagined revival and the counterfeits and all of that. But I'm talking about the real gully washer. I'm talking about the fire of the Holy Spirit that brings conviction, that breaks the heart, that breaks down the most avid sinner until their hearts are broken. Like we are talking about in the 1500s after the printing press was invented and they started printing the Bibles, and even the common people would get a hold of the Word of God. It talks about one man stood on a mound of earth outside of a wicked earl's castle in Scotland. And this whole area was held with this darkness. Other towns and villages, people were getting saved, like whole towns were getting saved. But in this one area, in this one young man stood with the Word of God and preached on this mound of earth outside of this castle where this wicked earl dwelt. And he preached for about 3 hours, thundered the Word of God. And it was said that wicked earl could find no place within the castle to get away from the sound of his voice until conviction came on him. And he came out and fell down, and they said he wept as it was seen no man ever wept. That's what I'm talking about. And then the whole area, that fiefdom of where he had that control of darkness, the spirit broke, and then people started getting saved. They said in Scotland they didn't think there were 10 souls in all of Scotland that weren't saved. We're talking about awakening. We're talking about revival. That can be the only hope, that God sends another restraining force revival into culture and into society. Not just an ingathering, not just a blessing to the church, not just a refreshing, not just a renewal, not just something, a healing or an environment or, you know, and all of those things are good and they'll happen in the real deep thing. Is there something like this young man got a hold of something in God and God's favor and God's power started to come, but the enemy began to stir against him? And we're going to see, and there's such insight, because you better be ready for this. Because it's very important that we understand the paradox of what the enemy stirred to do as well. Now, what I'm going to do is just read down through from verse 11 to verse 20. I'm not going to have the time to
delve too much into, and this is just very intense, but now watch this. So I came to Jerusalem. It's 900 miles, this journey. We're talking on horseback. So I came to Jerusalem and was there 3 days. Then I arose in the night, I and a few men with me. I told no one what my God had put in my heart. Oh, this is important. He's still pondering. It's still gestating. It's still growing on the inside of him. I told no one what my God had put in my heart to do at Jerusalem. Nor was there any animal with me except the one on which I rode. And I went out by night through the valley gate to the serpent well and the refuse gate, and viewed the walls of Jerusalem, which were broken down, and its gates were burned with fire. It's the first time he's ever laid eyes on what he'd already seen in the spirit. Then I went on to the fountain gate, verse 14, into the king's pool. But there was no room for the animal under me to pass, too much rubble. So I went up in the night by the valley, and I viewed the wall. Then I turned back and entered the valley gate by the valley gate, and so returned. Verse 16, and the officials did not know where I had gone or what I had done. I had not yet told the Jews, the priests, the nobles, the officials, or the others who did the work. Then I said to them, now it's going to be born. This which he's been gestating, this is what's been growing in the inside of this man, this burden that has now come. It's time to bring it forth. It's a time of birth. Watch what happens. Verse 17, and I said to them, you see the distress that we're in, how Jerusalem lies waste, and its gates are burned with fire. Come. And let us build the wall of Jerusalem, that we may no longer be in reproach. And I told them of the hand of my God, which had been good upon me, and also of the king's words that he had spoken to me. So they said, let us rise and build. Then they set their hands to this good work. It was transferable, my friends. The burden, the anointing, the faith was being released out of this man upon a people. In the day of God's power, the people become willing. This is what's happening. This butler, this servant, this slave, born in Babylon, has picked up the burden of God and has prayed it through and carried it. He didn't just flutter it around by talking about it. He carried this burden all this way, through all of these months. And then it was born. And it came upon these people, and they got it. It was transferable, the anointing, the power of it. And they rose up, and they became willing. And you're going to find such a willing people. It is going to be phenomenal and supernatural what happens because of what this burden has released upon them. Now back to the paradox as we prepare to close. Verse 19, but. So they said, let us rise up and build. Then they set their hands to do this good work. But, is the paradox. When Sanballat the Horonite, Tobiah the Ammonite, official, and Geshem the Arab heard it, they laughed at us and despised us and said, what is this thing that you are doing? Will you rebel against the king? Here's one of the first aspects of the enemy's essence. They mock and accuse. They mock them. It's not important. It's nothing. You can't do this. And if you are doing it, your motive is to rebel against the king. Accuse, the spirit of accusation, the accuser of the brethren. Boy, when you start hearing that, you know where that originates from. You know the enemy is afoot, my friends.
And so Nehemiah responded, the 20th verse of chapter 2. So I answered them and said to them, the God of heaven himself will prosper us. God is on our side. And if God be for us, come on, you know it, who can be against us? God of heaven will prosper us. Therefore, we, his servants, will arise and build. But you have no heritage or right or memorial in Jerusalem, that which represents the heart of God. You've got no right in this. You've got no place in this, no portion in this. You're an enemy to it. Father, in the name of Jesus, I pray, Father, that you will take these words and this message and do the work that only you can do. We put it in the hand of the Holy Spirit to speak and accomplish and infuse and deposit within a people who have ears to hear, to produce what it is that you want to produce, God. And I pray in Jesus' name. God bless you. I'm Steve Chase. You're listening to River Streams. You can contact me at riverradio@yahoo.com. Our post office box is box 1503 in Greenfield, Mass. 01302. Or you can friend me on Facebook. God bless you.

are you feeling tonight? Have you had a good day? I had a great day. And I think it's great to be with you. I'm Bill Pierce, and this is Night Sounds. And in case you haven't been with us before, or just happen to be looking up and down the dial there on the radio, the program is called Night Sounds, and this is our theme music. A little bit eerie to some people, but heavenly to others. Ethereal, this is another adjective. The first time I heard it, I thought it was just a great sound. We've used this word great as an adjective a couple of times already here tonight. And since each meeting, like this on radio, has its own identity and direction and topic, I've decided to subtitle our time together, God is Greater. And I wouldn't be surprised that going through your mind right now would be some sort of a conclusion to that statement. Greater than what? Than who? Well, God is greater than your problems. We can begin there. Maybe you haven't had any tonight, or today, or for a week, but a lot of you have. God is greater than our feelings. He's greater than the thoughts we have about him, or the words we can use to talk about him, or even to praise him. He's greater than this program, and he's greater than the one speaking with you right now. And it's his greatness that will call forth our time together and our expressions and music and the spoken word. In fact, just to experiment how many times we hear this word great or greater in our program, it might be interesting for you to count. Are you ready?

I think we get the message there. Greater is he who is in you and me than he who is in the world. And tonight on Night Sounds, our topic is God is greater. And a few moments ago, I suggested that it might be interesting to count how many times you hear that word great or greater sung or spoken tonight. And if you can stay awake that long, might be sort of neat to let me know about it. Drop me a line if you have a chance, okay? Into our program, God is greater than what, than whom, than anything, than anyone, anywhere. And it's his greatness that calls forth solid faith and courage that will keep us going throughout the night and tomorrow, especially in our need, because some days are very tough for many people. Let's take a look over to Psalm 147. I always love it when we get into the Psalms because we're touching base with a guy who was so human, so powerful, so weak, so vulnerable, so courageous, that God said of King David, he's a man after my own heart. And if you know the Psalms and have read some of the history in the Old Testament of David's reign over Israel, you'll find that he was flawed. But God's hand was on him. That's what counted. And that's what counts for you tonight, and even me. God of the galaxies. We can't imagine the expanse of this. He's the God who knows when your heart is broken, and he can heal it. He can number and name all the stars, yet he watches over his people personally and individually. That blows me away. When I think of 6.5 billion people on this planet, and it shall be that soon, how can he center in on one little person like you or me? Psalm 147 reads, he, God, heals the brokenhearted and binds up their wounds. He determines the number of the stars and calls them each by name. Yet he watches over us personally. No wonder the psalmist went on to say, great is our Lord and mighty in power. His understanding has no limit. Psalm 147, verse 5. So the greatness of God is our center point tonight. And this isn't a topic just for philosophical or theological speculation. If we believe it, we must do something about it. We can't sit on the fence. We cannot be neutral. Well, I imagine we might be able to get away with it during our lifetime. But when it comes to the conclusion of our lives, or that catastrophe that may hit us unexpectedly, probably the first words out of our mouth would be, oh my God. If we believe him, we must do something about him as far as decision. We can't be neutral toward God because he was not neutral toward us. Or he wouldn't have sent Jesus, his son, to die for us. Warren Wiersbe, in his beautiful book, Why Us?, asks the question, will we argue and try to limit God? Or will we believe and submit to him? Archbishop William Temple stated it correctly when he wrote, quote, the heart of religion is not an opinion about God, such as philosophy might reach as the conclusion of its argument. It's a personal relationship with God.
I'm sure you've discovered that there are the times in our lives when suffering strains this personal relationship with him. As in the case of Job, the Old Testament stalwart. Job is the oldest book in the Bible. But what a book it is. Maybe it's time that we got acquainted with God. Now that sounds like a weak word, doesn't it? Where we could connect with him by faith. Where we could, even in our desperation, call on his name. It's about time. And in this book tonight, I was just leafing through it. And Warren Wiersbe asked the question, how big is God? Can you imagine that? I think the other night I was with you on this program, speaking of the beautiful sunset that I saw that night. It was awesome. And later, as the darkness came, it was clear enough to see the moon and the stars, the bigger planets. So we ask, how big is God? He is far bigger than the limited mind of any of us can conceive. God has revealed himself to us in creation, in history, in the life and ministry of Jesus, and in the Bible. All of these witnesses unite in declaring that God is great. How great is God? Beyond our understanding, according to Job chapter 36. And in Psalm 86, the psalmist said of God, "For you are great and do marvelous deeds. You alone are God." And the prophet Isaiah certainly was captivated by the greatness of his Creator. And he wrote in Isaiah chapter 40, "Do you not know? Have you not heard? Has it not been told from the beginning? Have you not understood that since the earth was founded, he sits enthroned above the circle of the earth, and its people are like grasshoppers? He stretches out the heavens like a canopy and spreads them like a tent to live in. To whom will you compare me? Or who is my equal? Says the Holy One. Lift your eyes and look to the heavens. Who created all these? He who brings out the starry host one by one and calls them each by name. Because of his great power and mighty strength, not one of them is missing. Do you not know? Have you not heard? The Lord is the everlasting God, the creator of the ends of the earth. He will not grow tired or weary. And his understanding no one can fathom. He gives strength to the weary and increases the power of the weak. Even youths grow tired and weary, and young men stumble and fall. But those who hope in the Lord will renew their strength. They will soar on wings like eagles. They will run and not grow weary. They will walk

because you are not only God, but you are a person. Thank you for this too. And I pray that if there's anyone out there tonight who does not know you intimately, that you will touch his or her spirit right now. None of us feels that we're equal or qualified to come to you. But through the merits of our Lord Jesus, we have access to you through a new and living way. Therefore, as your apostle said, we can come confidently into your presence. Teach us of your greatness. Reveal your greatness within us and through us as we touch others. In Jesus' name and with gratitude, because he made it possible. Amen. You're in tune with the program Night Sounds. I'm Bill Pierce, just meeting with you for a few moments before you close the day or go on to other responsibilities. In a few moments, Night Sounds will be leaving the airwaves. And as we've often said, this ministry continues through the printed page, the book Golden Moments, and the various outreaches through music that we've had the opportunity to make through the years, both vocally and instrumentally and verbally. If you'd like a catalog that touches on the various adjacent ministries of this outreach, please let us know. Our mailing address is Night Sounds, Wheaton, Illinois, 60189. And speaking of the treasury of sacred music of Night Sounds, here's one taken from the album Touch of Gold, which is an anthology or a collection of various solos on trombone with a myriad of different kinds of backgrounds, from full orchestra and symphonies of various cities in the world, to a single harpsichord or a vocal group or a jazz background. Here's one that is a song that you may have heard somewhere, and you may not be able to put your finger on just where and when. In fact, it's not one of the greatest songs that ever came down the pike, but it did make its mark when it was here. And in one of our albums, on trombone, we reached way back for this one. In fact, it settles right into our topic tonight, which is God is Greater. Paul Mickelson, the arranger, directing the London Concert Orchestra. So get ready for a little bit of thunder right now.

going to pull the music under for a moment, because we'll be coming back in with the theme in a moment or two. Just want to read some scripture that backs this whole thing up. The psalmist David again. I will meditate on all your works and consider all your mighty deeds. Your ways, O God, are holy. What God is as great as our God? You are the God who performs miracles. You display your power among the peoples. With your mighty arms you redeemed your people, the descendants of Jacob and Joseph. The waters saw you, O God. The waters saw you and writhed. The very depths were convulsed. And here once again, the theme, how big

0: song How Big Is God, trombone solo with a London Concert Orchestra. And tonight's program title, God is Greater. And it wouldn't surprise me that some of you might be asking, how can you leave out the greatest hymn with the word great? How great thou art. Well, dipping into the Night Sounds treasury once again, we did a live concert up in Minneapolis with Bev Shea. And of course, this was a closing number, and we all just joined together and sang our hearts out on this one.
1: Oh Lord my God, when

What a way to conclude an evening of testimony and song. Bev Shea and the audience there in Minneapolis. How great thou art. In fact, Bev said that particular rendition touched his heart and was one of the greatest experiences and recordings of that particular song that he had ever made. Well, that was quite a statement. And I tell you, we had one wonderful time that night, and it is on recording through Night Sounds in the Golden Treasury. I'm not here to hawk records, believe me, but I'm just sort of speaking excitedly as I remember that particular night of singing and speaking and experiencing God's greatness in the little things and the big things, because he's right there. The biggest thing you can think of, or the smallest, may be yourself, a friend, a little puppy, a child, a baby. He's there. Amid it all. We bring in our closing theme now. Let's remember that God is greater. Period. And if we want to continue that sentence, we can list anything in our hearts and minds. He's there with you. The smallest, the unlikeliest, the unloveliest of all of us, he's there. He didn't come with a massage, he came with a message. And may we just turn to him in our hearts and minds, putting our full weight of our future on him. Thank you for joining me tonight in this program. And I challenged you to remember, if you could count, how many times the word greater, greater was said or sung throughout the program. I don't know. We may have to come up with some sort of a conclusion to that one, but at any rate, thank you again for being there. Our mailing address, Night Sounds, Wheaton, Illinois, 60189. Till next time, may the great God of power and glory touch your heart. Till we meet again, a great day tomorrow.

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0: center of the caverns of hell. Hidden under layers of evil that have thrived for centuries, sets the morbid domain of the Prince of the Power of the Air. Suddenly, a scaly creature disrupts Satan's ghastly existence with an urgent message. It reads, Code Red Problem. Conference needed. Disaster forecasted. With a disgusted annoyance, this General of Evil agrees to confer with his Chief Demon Lieutenant. This is the story of that encounter.
1: You may enter.
2: My Lord Satan.
1: State your business and make it fast.
2: Sir, we're having problems of cataclysmic proportions.
1: Where?
2: In the East Sector, sir. The damage is vast.
1: Is there something wrong with my abortion clinics?
2: Oh, no, sir. That's all fine. We kill 4,000 unborn a day through, shall we say, surgical removal?
1: Good.
2: It's selective breeding. We eliminate human life in the name of convenience, like the Nazis and the Jews and with the government's approval.
1: Is there a problem with my pet project, Television Violence?
2: Sir, it's covered from videos to cartoons. By the time a child graduates high school, he's seen 70,000 murders.
1: Is this effective enough?
2: Sir, just watch the news.
1: Is there a disturbance in my false religion?
2: Oh, no, sir. Business is booming. Over 40 million are into New Age and Zen. Over 45 million believe in astrology.
1: Looks like we are catching up.
2: Yes, sir. Only 50 million claim to be born again.
1: Is there a problem with business in general?
2: Sir, we're showing tremendous progress.
1: Yes.
2: Teenage runaways, each year a million or more. There's a teen suicide every 90 minutes. And your specialty, drunk driving,
1: yes,
2: will claim more lives this year than the whole Vietnam War.
1: Well, is there a disturbance in my head? What was that?
2: Sir, that's the reason all these demons are on crutches and wobbling.
1: What's going on?
2: Sir, that's what I've been trying to tell you.
1: What is that?
2: Sir, that is our problem.
1: Only one thing called the warfare of this magnitude.
2: Then, sir, you know what we are dealing with up there.
1: Yes, it's some of those sanctified...
2: A tribe blood-bought. Saints of God.
1: Actually,
2: presently on their knees. In prayer. Sir, they're literal holy terrors. They bind us, cast us out. Then they do those disgusting charismatic jigs. They quote scriptures like the Son of God. And, sir, if you don't intervene, we all might wind up in a bunch of pigs. Sir, that's the good news. The bad news is the subject of their prayers.

0: tie, my bow tie, who stole my hand and stuff.
1: Then I'll come in like a flood.
2: But they'll say the spirit of the Lord will lift up a standard against you. It's written in the word.
1: I'll form weapons against
2: you. Sir, no weapon formed against them shall prosper. That's in the Bible too.

0: you, Lord. Thank you, Lord. We thank you, Lord. Thank you, Lord Jesus. Thank you, Lord Jesus. Thank you, Lord Jesus. Now let's bless him some more.
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2: 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Communication breaking down? Trust fading? 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
4: 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And we're so glad you've joined us. I'm John Fuller.
6: John, we did have a really good heartfelt visit with Sarah last time, and we're going to continue today to talk about the things that she experienced as a baby, as a preborn, and then in both a real turbulent and unhealthy environment with her birth mom, and then eventually into foster care and what that did for her spiritually. And we said last time, her mom eventually came to the Lord, and that's a very good place to start the discussion, that there is always hope in Christ. And I'm sure there's women listening that are feeling guilty, feeling shame. And I'm telling you, you can put that at the foot of the cross. Call us. We have caring Christian counselors. Let us talk to you about what redemption means in Christ. And even like Sarah's mom, who had a very difficult life, found eternal life at the end of this life.
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6: Sarah, welcome back for day two.
5: Yes.
6: Appreciate that effort to hang in and go. You know, it's hard to talk about your life. I mean, you're exposing all these pains. And so I really want to say thank you, because that's not easy.
5: Yeah.
6: And I know you do it a lot because you're in that mission field to talk about the importance of a child and a mother and what they're going through. So thank you for doing it, for laying it out there every day to say, I'm for life. You know, I'm thinking, I've seen those opportunities where we've had good friends like Melissa Odin and others, yourself, testifying in front of Congress. And, you know, those that support abortion are so mean toward you. Melissa once told me when she was there, and again, like you, she was a little different in that she was the one who was rejected, was aborted, but survived.
5: Right.
6: And she just looked at those who opposed her and said, what do you see in me? Am I human or not?
5: Right.
6: And like one female pro-abortion congressperson walked by her and said, yeah, I don't think you should exist, and walked away. Think of just being told that you as a human being shouldn't be here.
5: The
6: who has the right to say that?
5: Right.
6: I mean, seriously. Let me kick it in here. We're going to cover some different territory today. Your foster experience, your relationship with your foster family, the good they did in your life, which is awesome. But let's go there. How old were you when you first stepped into the foster program, and when did you begin to realize what was happening?
5: Sure. So the first interest in the foster care was at 16 months, and it was at that time, I was, of course, too young to remember many things then, but I went through the process of what is common in foster care as reunification attempts with my birth
6: family. That was the number one goal.
5: That's the number one goal of foster care all the time, every time.
6: Try to get you back with your biological parent or parents.
5: Correct. Yeah. And I went through those reunification attempts multiple times, as the state is often leaning toward trying to give that birth family every opportunity to improve their life and become the parents that where a child can be protected and safe. So during those reunification attempts, of course, it was very heartbreaking for my foster family, even though they had really released me to the Lord. But they did get calls, you know, middle of the night, Sarah has to go home. And that is what happened. Sarah had to go home. And I definitely had such a great love for my mother and for my siblings. I wanted it to be a perfect haven, and I even made this huge castle at my foster parents' house of our family living all together in love and in harmony, you know, but that was a fantasy. That wasn't reality, right?
6: But it's what your heart wished for.
5: It's what my heart wished for,
6: yeah.
5: And especially with my mother and my sisters, I really wanted to be back with them. Like I said, my mother had three more children after me, a set of twins, who I often, during that reunion, unification period, would protect, would bring into bathrooms and get food with, and those sort of things. So I had deep bonds with these individuals.
6: How did the Christian family that was your initial foster family, how did they care for you that made that impact on you spiritually particularly? And again, I just would encourage more Christian families to consider, if you want to go to the chaos of the world, there's no greater chaos than foster care.
5: Mm-hmm.
6: And of course, the scripture talks about bringing God's shalom, his peace, into this world of chaos, which is a sinful world.
5: Right.
6: So you look at it, you want to jump into the deep end of the pool and do a lot of good work. Jump into foster care. But speak to that dynamic of your Christian foster parents.
5: Sure.
6: And how did that unfold?
5: Yeah, I'll give you a couple of examples. So one of the ways in which they were involved when I was even reunited with my family is they were still in my mother's life, because my mother still allowed that because she was overwhelmed with the many children she had. And they would bring food and clothes to my family. They'd make hygiene boxes and bring to my mother to try to help them during those times. And also, there was a time where my mother allowed for, again, this was during a time where I was still with the family, where they allowed for my previous foster family, you could classify as at this point, to take me to school. And my adopted mom was an elementary teacher. So she enrolled me in the school she went to, and she would pick me up from my house, my birth parents' house, and she would bring a change of clothes because my clothes were not suitable for wearing. And she would bring baby wipes and those kind of materials to clean me up before school and then bring me back. And that was so powerful because it showed her love for me regardless of how foster care panned out for them.
6: Yeah.
5: You know, how it really panned out for them.
6: Well, and the dignity. Mm-hmm. When you look at that and felt that at the time, you got me crying now, but that being aware of that.
5: Mm-hmm.
6: In itself is really amazing.
5: Yeah.
6: You know, what's happening to me right now?
5: Yeah, it was healing. It was powerful. It was Christ at work directly, intimately. And, you know, they would throw birthday parties for my other siblings. They did everything within their means to support my mother and her children.
6: Yeah.
5: And of course, they said from the beginning, regardless of how this turns out, we're going to love Sarah no matter what happens to her, you know. And that was powerful. They were committed to the end, a long-term situation.
6: You know, this is maybe an unanswerable question, but we share some similarities. Mine was not as tragic as yours.
5: Mm-hmm.
6: But was it enough to offset the lack of what you may have perceived as normal or love from mom and dad that you didn't really have?
5: It did not replace that. It was something that provided hope throughout the process, which was life-saving for me to have hope at all.
6: And I think one of the difficulties for us that have done foster care, all you can do is show up. You can't make that happen in a child's heart.
5: Mm-hmm. Mm-hmm.
6: You know, and the best way to get there is by loving them, by helping them. I mean, what she did for you with clothing and wipes, and that is love. You interpreted it correctly.
5: Yes.
6: That's the big difference.
5: Yes. And then after a reunification attempt, when I was placed back in their care, I was riding with her, and I asked her, and I know this hurt her deeply. I said to her, "Why didn't you come get me? Why didn't you come help me?" But she couldn't at that time because the state had required that I go back. And so she bore those wounds too. She was a part of this. Yeah. You know, she suffered too in that. And now I completely understand as an adult why she couldn't just come get me.
6: Yeah.
5: You know?
6: All right, to give us a little oxygen and get the wetness out of our eyes, I want to make a statement here that I think is really cool. And that's the role Adventures in Odyssey, the radio drama, played in your life at this time. And, you know, for all the donors that support Focus that help do that, I mean, it, you know, we're committed to Odyssey. We have a movie coming out, I think September or October, at your theaters. You're going to want to go support the ministry by going. But how did Odyssey help you?
5: Odyssey was amazing. So I was first introduced to Odyssey in my foster care family. At that time, I believe Chick-fil-A would give a tape. And I listened to one tape, and I suddenly wanted every album that ever existed. But the beautiful thing about Odyssey is it brings the gospel to into the child's life, right? So you have the mentorship of Wit. You have Connie, who comes to maturity of faith. You have Eugene, who, during the 90s, you know, who comes to saving faith. But it's always introduced in a way that a child can understand. And of course, it has many Bible stories. So I was really fed and nurtured and discipled through that. I mean, as amazing as, I mean, I know that sounds unbelievable, but it is true.
6: And you're not the only one. I mean, thousands of now adults said that when they were children, Odyssey was what gave them the foundation.
5: Yeah.
6: So, you know, you go to Sunday school, and that's really good and helpful, but when you could do that radio drama.
5: Yes.
6: And, you know, envision these stories unfolding in what you perceive as a child to be a real-life place, and Wit a real character.
5: Right.
6: And, you know, the grandpa you never had. And,
5: right.
6: You know, just all those great lessons. Mm-hmm. And the writers are spectacular. Paul.
5: Yes.
6: And so many others, Dave Arnold. And we're so grateful for the talent of being able to do that. And we're looking forward to that movie and the 13 episodes that are going to stream after that.
4: Yeah, you can find out all about this new animated Adventures in Odyssey film. We're so excited about it. Learn more about it and support the work. It's going to take a lot of financial resources to get this project off the ground, and you can start by going to focusonthefamily.com/broadcast.
6: Speak to the adoption now, the Christian family that said yes, we'll adopt Sarah. Wow.
5: Sure.
6: Tell me about that emotion.
5: Yeah. So at nine, so 1999, the state had terminated my mother's parental rights, which of course is a tragedy on its own, and terminated her rights for myself and for my three younger siblings. My older siblings, unfortunately, were in group homes or they aged out of foster care. It was very tragic to witness and see. But I remember my adoption day very specifically because I had to go before a judge, and I actually threw up before the whole event.
6: Just being so nervous?
5: So nervous. And the judge asked me, it was like a moment of decision moment, which I think is very unusual, but the judge asked me in front of my foster family, you know, petitioning to adopt me, where I wanted to live.
6: Hmm. You're nine.
5: I'm nine.
6: Yeah.
5: I'm nine. And I knew enough, again, that I would not survive in that environment anymore, but it was devastating and heartbreaking all at the same time, and also relieving at the same time, right? So at that point, I was given a huge gift, though, which was permanence, which every child needs is permanence. And that was the gift that began to mature me and help me grow my relationship with Christ, and really shifted the direction of my entire life after that moment.
6: I so feel what you're talking about.
5: Mm-hmm.
6: I really do. I had to tell my dad I didn't want to live with him when I was 10, because that's what my siblings thought needed to happen. Mm-hmm. And it's true. He was an alcoholic. It wasn't healthy. Mm-hmm. And I moved in with my brother. But to say that to him, and he just got up, came over, hugged me, and said, "I love you."
5: Yeah, and the pain for you know, that I went through later on as a teenager and things like that, of this belief that was circulated that I somehow chose this at nine, right? I had nothing to do with it. You know, I answered the question, but it was already decided that my mother's rights were terminated. So it's very painful. It's very difficult.
6: Well, in the beautiful way that you describe that, in your heart, you know, this is safety.
5: Right.
6: Making this decision puts me in a place where there's food and love and comfort, and over here it's chaos and danger, and I don't know if I'll be able to eat. Those aren't very good choices.
5: Right.
6: I mean, really, the other one is without your mom, whom you love.
5: Right.
6: And speak to that, you know, that other thing that some people that haven't been in the situation, the unbelievable love a child can have for their parent, as imperfect as they are. It is amazing how we can love as a child through all the bad stuff.
5: Oh, I adored my mother. Yeah. I loved her with all my heart. I never wanted that to happen. I never wanted that to be my life story, to leave her. And I always wanted her to improve. I wanted it. I believed I had this childlike, you can call it being naive, but I believed she would pull through and things would improve. But time and time again, I learned it didn't improve, you know. But the love never changed. The love never changed.
4: Sarah, if I have it right, your adoptive mom had

0: journey. And after her healing journey, she began counseling other women on the and post-abortion recovery. And seeing her witness really inspired me. She would hold a sign outside facilities that said, "I had an abortion. Please come talk to me."
1: Wow.
0: And I got to witness that devotion. Mm-hmm. And I also got to witness her ministry, or I would say her attempt at ministry to my mother of healing, of what it looks like to heal from this. God can forgive you. God will forgive you,
1: yeah.
0: You know, and you can be set free.
1: Mm-hmm. You know, I want to ask this tenderly, because so often in doing foster care, you're given a sheet. Are you able to accept? And then there's a whole list of things.
0: Mm-hmm.
1: Food hoarding, head knocking.
0: Mm-hmm.
1: It can be lighting fires.
0: Mm-hmm.
1: I mean, there's no normal box.
0: Right.
1: I remember filling that sheet out, and I looked at Jean, sexual orientation issues, mm-hmm. all kinds of things.
0: Mm-hmm.
1: And you look at that list and you go, wow, okay. What are you willing to check
0: mm-hmm.
1: that you're willing to bring
0: mm-hmm.
1: into your home?
0: Mm-hmm.
1: Peaceful Christian home.
0: Mm-hmm.
1: And again, in our experience, we had one child who was a food hoarder because they probably had the same circumstance you had.
0: Yeah.
1: And every morning we started with him, and he would say, "Can I have a bowl of cereal? Can I have pancakes? Can I have toast?
0: Mm-hmm.
1: Can I have bacon?"
0: Mm-hmm.
1: "Can I?" And this mound of food I would make for him.
0: Mm-hmm.
1: I mean, this went on for like 3 months. And then one day, it's like he figured it out. That if he asked for it, it would be there.
0: Mm.
1: And that was the last time he did it.
2: Mm.
1: It was just the weirdest thing. It's just like he just needed to know,
0: mm-hmm.
1: which we would call food security,
0: mm-hmm.
1: that if he asked for it, it would be there. And then he just went back to a bowl of cereal.
0: Mm-hmm.
1: And I was just really attentive to that in that moment.
0: Mm-hmm.
1: All he needed. And, you know, yeah, we threw a bunch of pancakes away. What's the big deal?
0: Right, right.
1: But it changed him and his ability to be secure that he had a place to eat.
0: Mm-hmm.
1: I mean,
0: mm-hmm.
1: that's what we're talking about in that context. Do you feel like when you look back on your life, did you come into that foster and adoptive situation with baggage?
0: Oh.
1: What were the boxes for you?
0: Oh, 100%. Mm-hmm. Absolutely. No doubt. I saw many Christian counselors. I saw psychiatrists. I saw many different specialists in mental health things. I had food. I had issues with food disorders.
1: Wait, come on. That's reasonable.
0: It's just the truth.
1: Right.
0: Your body remembers the trauma you've experienced.
1: Yeah.
0: That was true for me. So I had to go through a lot of healing and recovery from that time in my life.
1: Yeah.
0: But my Christian foster care parents, later adopted parents, provided that support. They provided, there were times as a teenager I was suicidal. I mean, it wasn't pretty, you know, but it was Christ throughout it and them alongside me.
1: Wow.
0: Yeah.
1: I mean, just steady.
0: Steady. Consistent.
1: Consistent.
0: Absolutely.
1: I mean, that's so good. I mean, we would look at you today and how you're expressing yourself. We're going, wow, she's an amazing woman. But you had difficulty.
0: Yes,
1: I just want to make sure that is there and people know that. You have to work out those things.
0: Yeah, and then too, the tragedy in my family, not to be so sober with you today, but the tragedy with my family is I've had 3 siblings pass away. Both, and then my mother passed away and my stepfather passed away. So a lot of tragedy, and a lot of that comes from the ramifications of the abuse and the pain they experienced in their life.
1: You know, Sarah, this is an extreme situation, obviously, and, you know, all the degradation that you were facing. And again, I'm so proud of you. I wish I could have been there to be that foster dad for you. Jean would have been right there with you. But I'm thinking of even intact biological homes where things go wrong. You know, this is far more desperate, but it's like every marriage and every family is a stench to Satan,
0: mm-hmm.
1: and he's going to try to crush us at every turn.
2: Mm-hmm.
1: Look at the unfortunate impact he's had on marriage in this country.
0: Oh, absolutely.
1: But in that context, that woman that had that abortion, who, you know, many in the church, and that's just a real statistic. Like 1 in 4 women have had an abortion. And that data set, from what I understand, is very similar
0: mm-hmm.
1: to the women attending church.
0: Mm-hmm.
1: So there's this guilt. There's this, and, you know, women are so good at bearing guilt.
0: Mm-hmm.
1: You really do look at yourselves first and say, what did I do?
0: Right.
1: How does a woman really feel like God could take that from her, take that sin
0: mm-hmm.
1: and set her free? Is it possible

0: Really?
1: Absolutely. It's just the simple fact of the cross that Jesus died on. He died for the sins of humanity, whatever that sin may be. It covers it. It raced as white as snow. And I believe that with all my heart because I've seen it with my adopted mother, and I saw the suffering and the guilt from my birth mother, right? But the cross levels us all out. We're all sinful. We all are prone. The scripture says our hearts are desperately wicked without the Lord. But the Lord wants us to be free. And that's what he wants for that post-abortive woman, to be free of that guilt, free of that shame, acknowledging it for what it is first, right? Having moral responsibility, understanding I ended the life of your child, Lord. But then to experience the freedom afterward of I don't have to carry this anymore. Jesus bore it for me on the cross.
0: Yeah, that is so good. And I think that's the main thing that I wanted to get across. If you're in that spot, you just can't feel it. Maybe you've tried. You've gone down at your church several times. It just hasn't felt like it's gotten to that point where you feel free of that sin. Mm-hmm. Give us a call. We have caring Christian counselors that can help. What in that ingredient, if I could call it that, talking to women, counseling women, working in the pro-life movement, what tends to be the most positive way that a woman can get there? What are those things that pour into her life?
1: So a couple of things I think are important to remember is that a woman that's making the abortion decision is often a woman in what would be described as a crisis situation, not thinking through the future, only thinking about the here and now, right? But what they really need from the Christian community is this understanding of we are going to show you compassion, we're going to show you understanding about what is going on in your life, and we're going to help you and unravel how you can raise your child with support. And that's really important because women in these situations, they don't have the luxury of judgment. And I don't say judgment as if we are somehow condoning abortion. We're never condoning abortion. Right. We're always telling the truth about what abortion does.
0: Yeah.
1: But we're reaching in. We are trying to get in her shoes and say, let's go through it together. Let's walk through this together. How can I help you before you make this decision? Let's look at every other way that your life could be. And let's also look at the future of what your life could be. It's walking her through that. And if she's a Christian, reaching out to her with the message of the gospel and the message of hope, and that she will not be in this moment forever.
0: Mm-hmm. I just hope people, women particularly in this situation, will grab a hold of that. Don't live in that despair, that guilt, that shame. Let's work together to get you to a healthier place. Mm-hmm. And you're doing so much to do that. Thank you for what you've done. You know, let me end here because we've had this experience. You said you showed up in a stained nightgown and a half a bottle of Coke or something, right?
1: Yes, that's right.
0: That's so typical. What's really typical for foster care, which it was true of me. I had a hefty bag, you know, a garbage bag of clothes that we probably had 15 kids come through our home over 8 years or so with foster. Always the same story. Mm-hmm. It was a trash bag of clothes. So one thing that we've done here with the team, Dr. Sharon Ford and the team that work every day to help kids get connected into foster care and foster families, Christians to step up, and I so appreciate what they do each and every day, but they created a suitcase bundle. Mm-hmm. Mm-hmm. And so that dignity issue, you know, like what you
1: absolutely
0: felt.
1: Yeah.
0: So we're able to supply, you're able to supply a duffel bag with a children's Bible, with the little teddy bear or stuffed animal, with a handwritten note that the team or the church that we work with to put these kits together, they'll sign those cards to that child saying, you're worthy, we see you, you're made in the image of God, we love you. And join that. I mean, that is like the easiest thing you can do. We're not asking you directly to be in foster care, but can you do that? Can we? We've given, I think, over 50,000 of these away to local foster agencies to work with, and they love it. So let's be the light of Christ as Christians. Let's supply that to show dignity. In addition, we want to expose you to the great work of Wait No More, our foster adoption efforts here at Focus. Go to the website, call us, whatever the Lord's laying on your heart. If he's saying you can come around and provide help to a foster family, it's called respite care, and it's a word that simply means get around them, maybe go shopping for them, do their laundry, whatever might be helpful to them. And then it just keeps going from there. I love my wife, Jean, when we were talking about this program at Focus and I got home and she said, if you're going to ask other people to do it, then we need to do it. And I said, no, I was the foster kid. I paid my dues. Isn't that terrible? No, I think about it. She just gave me that great wife I like that sounds dumb.
1: A lot of Christians think the only way to support foster care efforts is to foster themselves, but the foster care community needs support in a lot of other ways.
0: Yeah, they have found, we have found like a 5-to-1 ratio for every, if in your church a family does foster care, if 5 families will just gather around them and help them with the things that I'm talking about, shopping and other things, they'll be very successful in that. They just need help. They need a weekend break, all those kinds of things.
1: Right.
0: So, Sarah, with all of that, just thank you so much for being with us. I am already, I just want to be your dad. I just so appreciate. I'm so proud of you and what you've done. I'm grateful you were here for the internship all those years ago. You're like my star person. And listen to Odyssey and just God bless you as he obviously has been doing since you were born, and even before you were born, he was in your corner.
1: Yes.
0: Nothing better.
1: Covenant of love.
0: Covenant of love.
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1: Let us run with endurance the race that is set before us. Looking to Jesus, the founder and perfecter of our faith. The Apostle Paul made missionary journeys to many places, including Greece, where he founded several churches. Letters he wrote to these churches are part of our Bibles today. From them, we learn that commitment to Christ involves caring, even in the midst of persecution. Stay with us. From the Moody Church in Chicago, this is Running to Win with Dr. Erwin Lutzer, whose clear teaching helps us make it across the finish line. Pastor Lutzer, I imagine Thessalonian believers were not unlike us, facing pressures of many kinds. A caring touch between believers helps us endure in uncertain times.
2: Dave, I love the way in which you characterize that. Believers who are able to help one another and willing to do so. And this connects beautifully with a resource that we're making available, and this is the second to last day. I'm holding in my hands a book written by Chuck Swindoll entitled Grace Awakening, and it enables us to see how grace saves us, but how grace also keeps us and helps us in our marriages, in our relationship with other believers with whom we disagree, and in all of the struggles of life. Once we understand grace, we can endure, and we can be a blessing to others, and we can do so with joy. At the end of this message, I'm going to be giving you this contact info again, but I want to simply point out, and I hope that you have a pen or pencil handy, that what you can do is go to rtwoffer.com, or you can call us at 1-888-218-9337. The book is entitled Grace Awakening, and it is grace that enables us to be successful all the way to the finish line. Secondly, the Apostle Paul says, I not only cared because of what I said, but also because of what I did. And here we come to that verse 7. But we prove to be gentle among you, even as a nursing mother. That's the idea there. Not just a nurse, but a nursing mother tenderly cares for her own children. Now we get to where caring costs something. Now, what does a nursing mother do for that infant that is in her arms? First of all, she nourishes that infant. She feeds it. And as she nurses the infant, actually, her own strength and what she eats eventually is translated into nourishment and is eaten by the baby. That is to say that the baby imbibes the nourishment given the mother so that if she eats the wrong things, the baby can get sick. Paul is saying in the very same way, I absorb the Word of God into my life so that I might be able to feed others based on what I myself have been fed. So Paul says, when I was among you, I provided food. Another thing that a mother does is she protects the baby. Paul says, I want to protect you from those who are critical, from those who speak evil against the apostles, and from those who have wrong doctrine. Today, in a day of eclecticism, we don't speak much about wrong doctrine. Everybody is allowed to believe as he wishes, but the Apostle Paul said to the people at Ephesus, he says, wolves shall come among you, and they will not take care of the flock, but they will divide the flock, and they will begin these little groups where there will be factions and disagreements and arguments, and they will be led astray. Paul says to the elders of the church, guard the church. That's the responsibility of caring. And then, of course, you give an example to your children. You model behavior. Paul did that. That's why later on he says that we didn't receive any money from you. Sometimes the Apostle Paul received money from churches and even asked for it, but not here because it was an issue of criticism. That's why he says we labored night and day. We made tents during the night and we worked during the day. We did all that we could so that we might be able to model behavior that was beyond criticism. Children learn from example. We're learning with our own children that even after they grow up and go to college and don't need us anymore, they still need our money, which is an interesting twist on becoming parents and having children that are growing up. Also, no doubt, Paul nursed those believers, healing their hurts, and how important that is. You say you want to care, you find someone who is hurting, and you listen to their hurt, and you help them bear it through your prayer and through your interest. I read this past week that 15 million Americans are in something like 400,000 self-help groups throughout America. You have all these various self-help groups that are springing up for every kind of difficulty and aberration. Do you know that that may well be that the church has failed, and that's why people are seeking their sense of identity, their friends, and their help through sources that are not based on the scripture, that may give some limited amount of help, but ultimately cannot do for them what Christ alone is able to do. Now the Apostle Paul says, I not only said the right things, but I did the right things to help because I cared. But there's a third level of caring, not only based on what we say and what we do, but also on what we are willing to endure, what we are willing to endure. Now the Apostle Paul put up with an awful lot there in Thessalonica. If we took the time to read the 17th chapter of Acts, we would find out that there was persecution. When he came into the synagogues, there were riots among the people. Now, interestingly, Paul was not intimidated. Paul didn't run for cover because he had this overwhelming sense of conviction that he had been brought there by God to do something. And so he was willing to endure persecution. He was willing to endure criticism. You see, that's why he says in verse 9 of the second chapter here, For you recall, brethren, our labor and hardship, how working day and night, so as not to be a burden to any of you, we proclaim to you the gospel of God. You are witnesses, and so is God, how devoutly and uprightly and blamelessly we behave toward you believers. Now, Paul is saying that we were willing to have our lives examined. We were willing to have our lives as an open book so that the gospel might not be spoken against. And Paul says that was part of what we were willing to endure as we gave you, middle of verse 8, our own lives we communicated to you. It's one thing to communicate information. It is quite another to communicate your very own life. So Paul says, we cared for you by what we said, we cared for you by what we did, and then we were willing to endure. You see, the extent of our caring, the extent of our love is dependent on how much we are willing to endure and how long we are willing to endure it. And sometimes God brings people into our lives that need a lot of care and a lot of help and a lot of attention. And they may appear to be a burden, but they are God's invitation for us to show forth Christ. Now, in order to tie all this together and to help us get a handle on it, let me say that our caring for one another is, first of all, to be based on Christ's caring for us. If we read the first chapter of 1 Thessalonians, he says in verse 5, For our gospel did not come to you in word only, but also in power and in the Holy Spirit and with full conviction, just as you know what kind of men we prove to be among you for your sake. He says it was the gospel that came in power. And it was the gospel that changed us and changed you and made you into a caring kind of person. You see, in the Bible, when God gives us commands, when he tells us to love one another, for example, all those commands are always based on something that Christ has already done. The reason that I point that out is I feel very uncomfortable preaching a message that exhorts people to do A, B, and C unless I point out that there is a reason why we can fulfill the command because God has graciously supplied the strength to do what he commands us to do. We don't have those inner resources. Left to ourselves, we are just as selfish as the person next door. We are basically into our own lives. But then we experience Christ's caring. We experience His work on the cross, and we ask Him and say, Jesus, how much do You care for us? And He stretches out His arms and He dies. And now He says, I have given to you the gift of the Holy Spirit that you might be able to get beyond yourself and begin to love even as I love. To be able to have eyes to see and ears to hear and hearts that beat with mine. You realize, of course, that if all of us every week entertained one stranger, if we had 100 families that did that over a course of a year, we would entertain and we would help 5,000 people as a church. 100 people every week, 5,000 people. The resources are endless if only we can understand what caring is all about. Remember our vision statement that we want to be a caring, culturally diverse community because we believe, as the old saying goes, that people don't care how much you know until they know how much you care. And that is exactly the work that we are expecting God to do in our own lives. A moment ago, I talked about all the caring groups that exist, all of the self-help groups. The singles have about 15 small groups, and under the leadership of Mike Milko, we have about another 15 in the church, and soon we will be making the whole congregation aware of these opportunities. It is our way of saying we believe that the best kind of caring takes place in the context of the one who cared the most for us, the Lord Jesus Christ. Do you know what caring means? Caring means that you and I give away our natural selfishness because we are all naturally selfish. By nature, we do not want to give consistently to the church. We would not want to trust God regarding giving. We would not believe that He would give us the grace to be able to give generously and proportionately and regularly. That is contrary to who we are. And that's why when you look at all the people who have meant something to God throughout the centuries, who have done great things, they all say, as did George Mueller, there came a day when George Mueller died. Where we finally have Christ's ambitions and His work, and the release of the Spirit in our hearts becomes a more powerful force than our own inclination to selfishness. So if you can visualize with me a selfish part of our lives, every time we are generous with our time in helping somebody, every time we are generous in listening to those who may be difficult to listen to, but we want to hear their heart and help them with their burden. Every time we give, we are actually giving away a bit of that selfishness, and we are becoming more like Jesus Christ. Now, I need to tell you this, that if you're here today and you have never personally believed on Christ, if you've not received Him as Savior, in a sense, this message doesn't apply to you because it isn't simply getting out and beginning to care. Important though that may be in a certain context, unless you have received the caring work of God through the cross and the gift of eternal life, you really don't know God personally, and all your caring will not get you to heaven. I invite you to receive Christ, and then having done that, to actually, for all of us, for myself included, to break out of our natural comfort zones and inclination to selfishness, to smash that through Christ's power, and to begin to care about people's needs. Do you remember that legend about St. Francis of Assisi? It may not be a true story, but there is a story that has floated around that St. Francis once had a dream. One of the things that St. Francis did not like was lepers. He feared them, something like we may fear those today who have AIDS, though the experts tell us we have no reason to do so. But St. Francis of Assisi feared lepers. And in his dream, he was running away from a leper, though he heard the voice of Christ asking him to hug the leper. And he turned around and he hugged that leper, and that leper in his arms became Christ. It's only a dream, but it's a powerful message. One last word. Christmas time, we like to take all those pop shots at that innkeeper at Bethlehem who said no to Jesus. And what we forget is this, that what he did ignorantly, we do knowingly. He didn't know that he was saying no to the Son of God. He thought Mary was just your average peasant woman. But Jesus said that someday, in the day of judgment, he's going to say to some people, you know, I was in prison and you didn't visit me. My, if Jesus were in prison today, you couldn't find enough room at the Cook County Jail to take care of all the crowds that would like to come and visit him in prison. If Jesus were naked today without clothes, you couldn't find enough trucks to hold all of the boxes of clothes that we would bring to clothe him. But Jesus said, someday I will say, I was in prison and you didn't visit me, and I was naked and you didn't clothe me, and I was hungry and you gave me no food. And everybody is going to say, Jesus, we know you know all things, but this time there's been a mistake in your computer. No way. When did we see you hungry? When did we see you in prison? When did we see you unclothed? And Jesus will say, inasmuch as you have done it unto the least of these, my brethren, you've done it unto me. Whether it's to the homeless in Lincoln Park, or whether it is to your friends across the street, wherever you live, you and I today can actually do something for Jesus. We can visit Jesus. If we do it for him, we do it to him. Caring. That's what the Christian life is all about. And let's pray. Our Father, we want to thank you today that Jesus Christ included us among his circle of friends. And we thank you that he cared enough to go to the cross. And then, Lord, he says to us today, be my hands, my feet. Be all that I could be here on earth as my body. Now, Father, what is it that you have brought to our attention that we must do today? Who is it that we must see? What phone call is it that we must make? What letter must be written? Who should be helped? For whom should groceries be purchased today? We pray that we might understand that we can do these things for you, Christ, inasmuch as we have done it for the least of yours, the brethren. Before I close in prayer, you ask the Lord what he would have you to do based on what his word has said today. Thank you, Father, for hearing us. In Jesus' name, amen.
3: My friend, this is Pastor Luther. I want to ask you a random question. Do you think that too much emphasis on grace will lead to unholy living? Is it possible that grace can be misunderstood? Absolutely. There are many people who use grace as an excuse for sin. But did you know that grace properly understood means that we are interested in living righteous lives? It's the motivation for holy living. I'm holding in my hands a book by Chuck Swindoll entitled Grace Awakening. What I love about this book is its balance. Understanding that, yes, we are saved by grace, but we also have to live by grace, and that changes everything. This is the second to last day we're making this book available for you, and I hope that you have a pen or pencil handy, because in a moment, I'm going to be giving you some contact info. Some of the chapter titles in the book have to do with marriage, of course, grace as a free gift in salvation. I love the chapter that talks about, isn't grace risky? Are we risking when we talk about grace, so afraid it's going to be misunderstood? Well, yes, it can be misunderstood, but properly understood, it gives us joy and peace in obedience. Here's what you do. 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

0: he can be kind and caring. In other words, he's the kind of man I'd like to marry, but I have doubts.
1: Well, Ruth, from my heart to yours today, you have a right to have doubts. If he has not been totally honest with you, I think that that dishonesty could be a deal breaker, so to speak. You see, it is much better for you to be unmarried than it is to be married to someone who in the end is going to betray you. Now, I need to tell you that this is the way in which most men think. They think to themselves, if I tell my wife to be my whole story, she will reject me. What they don't understand is that if they don't tell or if they are dishonest, it will only create within her more doubts, more questions, more unsettledness. Actually, at the end of the day, it's better to just lay out everything on the table, and you need to tell him that. You also need to tell him that because of his dishonesty, your relationship has to be put on hold. And I think in order to test him, you have to test him in many different ways, and this is going to take some time. Test him in terms of what he says to you. Test him in the small things. Test him in the larger things. Because you see, the Bible says that a double-minded man is unstable in all of his ways. If he's dishonest, he'll show it not only in his relationship to the past and the past women that he's been with, but he will also show it in other ways. If he is continuing to be dishonest, then run, don't walk from this relationship. Next, what you need to do is to enlist the help of others. What about his friends? Trust God to have conversations with people who know him well. Check him out, so to speak. Third, give the relationship totally to God and mean it. It's easy to say that, but mean it. So my dear friend Ruth, there are many, many people who have proved this adage. It is much better to want what you don't have than to have what you don't want. And I just hope that you'll take it to heart.
0: Thank you, Dr. Lutzer, for answering Ruth's question. 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In Erwin Lutzer's series on commitment to Christ, we're turning next time to vocational challenges, finding words in Ephesians chapter 6 about how to express our commitments at the office. 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
3: Well, there are two Psalms that deal with the subject of the family, Psalm 127 and 128. If you find your Bible there close by, you might want to turn to those Psalms. Today, we're going to talk about how to help your family. No one enters into family life intending to be regretful or discouraged 20 years later, but it happens, and it happens a lot. And it happens among Christians. Business, conflict can take their toll. Following God's principles for family life is the only safe way to proceed. And we're going to learn some very important things about that in these next 2 days as we open our Bibles and talk about this question, how can I help my family? Did you know that Turning Point has a ministry to help you and your family? It's called Turning Point's Magazine and Devotional. It comes to your home every month filled with scriptural truth, devotions for every day, Monday through Friday, and a special one for each weekend, and then articles that are written to add value to your Christian life and give you perspective on how to live for God. This magazine is specifically geared toward the healthy soul, helping you keep your soul right with God. And I hope you get this magazine. If you don't, I hope you will get it. Simply ask for it when you get in touch with us. Just say, please send me the magazine, and it'll be on its way to you as soon as it comes off the press. The next issue we can get to you will be in your hands soon. It is a wonderful asset and a wonderful, wonderful tool for walking with the Lord. Take advantage of it as you have opportunity. Well, here's part one of this intriguing message from Psalms. How can I help my family?
4: It's kind of interesting to jump back from Psalm 127 and look at the last couple of verses of Psalm 126, because here's an overarching principle that really does affect the family. It says, those who sow in tears shall reap in joy. He who continually goes forth weeping, bearing seed for sowing, shall doubtless come again with rejoicing, bringing sheaves with him. It's a reminder to us that in all of life, the principle of sowing and reaping is in vogue. And in our families, that's true, isn't it? What happens in our family has a lot to do with what input we give. And unfortunately, many of us try every modern approach to family life only to discover that while it may fix one part of the family, it ends up messing up all the rest of the family. Well, God has a better idea. And in case you're a little bit skeptical about listening to something from the Bible on the family, could I remind you that the family is God's idea? In fact, it's God's primary idea. The church was God's idea too, but the family was God's idea long before the church. civil government. That came from the mind of God too, but long before there was civil government, God thought of the family. In fact, if you go by its place in the Word of God, apart from human life itself, the family is one of God's first great ideas for us in this universe. In the very beginning of the Bible, God looked at man alone and he said, it is not good that man should be alone. And he brought a woman to him and family began. So if God had the idea about the family, doesn't it make a little bit of sense to you that maybe he might have something to say about how we could make it work, how it should work? And I'll tell you what, not only here in the Psalms, but throughout all of the Bible, God has some incredible truth for those who are willing to dig for it to help us build families that will bring honor and glory to his name. Now, there are four principles that I want you to see in Psalm 127. We will barely get to Psalm 128, but they're connected, and I want to show you some things there if I have time. The first thing I want you to note about building your family and helping your family, principle number one is that if you're going to be successful, you have to place God at the head of your home. Notice what the psalmist says, unless the Lord builds the house, they labor in vain who build it. This psalm begins with the most important truth in building a home. It says, unless the Lord builds it, it isn't going to work. It is a truth that is so simple in saying, but so challenging in doing. This verse is teaching us that there is only one builder in the home, and that builder is God. There is only one architect for the home. God, who had the idea of the home, is the one who wants to be at the head of the home. And men and women, until you put God at the center of your home, all of your attempts to try to make family life what you want it to be will be attempts in frustration. And that's what the psalm says. Unless you let him build the home, you're going to do it in vain, which means you're going to go through a lot of frustration and experience a lot of emptiness and get down the road and think this is it. How many people do you know that thought that if they could just get all the things that their family wanted, that their family then would be a good, strong family and everything would be together? And how many kids do you know, maybe some of them hang out with you, some of them are at your place trying to get in on the family life you have because they've got so many things, but they've got no family. And there's no one there. And that's not God's plan, you see. If God's plan was that family life was how much stuff you had, then very few of us would even be candidates, would we? We would be stuck where we are. No, God has a better plan. God says that he wants to be the head of your home. Now, I want to take just a moment and debunk that, if I might. Because some of you are saying, you know, there's no way I'm going to install halos on my kids. They wouldn't look right. They wouldn't fit. It's not going to work. We're not going to say Bible verses like mantras around home. We don't have plaques up in every room that says God is the head of this house and little verses, and we don't have a promise box at the breakfast table. Is that what it means to put God at the head of your home? Isn't it interesting how we get stuck on all the externals? We focus on all the little trinkets of the family. I'd just like to give you a testimony of my family growing up days. I knew that God was central in the home I grew up in, but I got to tell you something. It wasn't because of a lot of the things that we might focus on. You know, when I think back on my growing up days, I didn't know God was at the head of my home because we read the Bible after dinner at night. In fact, I got to tell you, a lot of those times were very forgettable, very forgettable. And that doesn't mean that it's not important to do that. It just means that that's not the issue. It wasn't even the fact that my parents were involved in institutional ministry. The thing, as I look back on it, that's very incredibly clear to me is this. It's a very simple thought. And that is that God was very important to my parents. that God was very important to them. That somehow in all the stuff we did and everything we're involved in, he always was there as a part of the picture. Most of the time he was the centerpiece. But wherever he was a part of our family. And as I grew up, I couldn't escape that. It wasn't that my mom and dad preached at me all the time, but it was the sense that I had that in our family life, God was important. Is God important in your home? Is he sort of a matter of convenience, maybe? You see, we communicate our values where they really are. You can't fake it with kids. Can I get a witness? You can't fake it with kids. They know. You can try to make them believe that God's important, but it's not going to get through unless he really is. So maybe the best thing we could do before we install God at the head of our home is install him at the head of our life and then ask him to live that out little by little in our families. Enough said about that. I think we know that to be true. Family isn't going to work unless God is at the head of the home. But I want you to notice this next principle, which is pretty incredible in my way of thinking because it's so contemporary. Principle number two says that if you're going to have a home that really makes a difference, you have to put parenting at the top of your priority list. Now notice what the psalmist says. Unless the Lord builds the house, they labor in vain who build it. First thing I wrote down in my notes is that God agrees with what I've always suspected, and that is that being a parent is labor. Can I get a witness to that? Ladies, you thought it started at the beginning of labor pains and stopped when the child was born? No, it continues throughout all of life, and it isn't very nice of you to include us in it either. We thought we were free from all of this. Being a parent is labor. It's hard work. It's such an incredibly simple concept, but it is losing its value in our culture today because parenting is being pushed over on the edge while moms and dads pursue their professional goals and purposes in life, and parenting is getting a lick and a promise, and we can't figure out what's gone wrong in our families. I want to tell you something, that unless you are willing to work at being a parent, God's the architect, but he needs laborers. And there are two laborers in most homes. In some homes, there's just one laborer. There's a single parent listening to me right now who's thinking, boy, you think it's work trying to do it with two of you. You ought to try doing it with just one. But God is saying to us that while he's given us the plan, he's the architect, he's the builder, we're the laborers, and we've got to put in the time and make parenting important or it won't work. Wherever I go to speak, or especially if I'm with pastors, we have a question and answer time. One of the first questions they always ask, and I've just gotten prepared for it, so I thought I better get an answer, is can you tell us a little bit about your priorities? Well, you know, priorities are important because they govern your life. And it's one thing to talk about your priorities. It's another thing to put your priorities into perspective and put them into operation and then live by them. I remember going away and getting some time alone with the Lord and really sitting down and trying to crystallize some years back. Okay, Jeremiah, what are your priorities? And I'll tell you, it's one of the most important times I've ever spent in my life, because I believe that with what God has done here in this place, apart from a clear understanding in my mind, and yet I struggle with these all the time, but a clear understanding of what my priorities are, I would be making a lot of really bad decisions right now. So let me tell you what they are. They don't necessarily have to be yours, but most of us are going to fall into the pattern of these priorities. Number one, I'm a person, and I better take care of my personal relationship with God. God's number one. In fact, he says he must be number one. He's a jealous God. He doesn't want anybody in between me and him. He's number one in my life. And so I have to cultivate that relationship. I have to spend time with God. I have to make God number one. Secondly, I'm a partner, and I've got a wife, a wonderfully wonderfully good wife. God is first, Donna second. Thirdly, I'm a parent, and I've got children, four of them. And they're the most important thing in my life outside of God and Donna. And every day of my life, I have to fight to preserve that priority. Because you see, when I'm at a football game, I'm not at three or four other places where people think I should be. Or if I'm at a dinner sometime, I've said no to other things. And you know, there's an awful lot of pressure and a lot of expectations about what you should be doing with your life. But I want to tell you, as best as I know how to tell you, that my children are third in my life. The only thing ahead of them is God and Donna. I had it tested when I was invited to speak at a convention up at Arrowhead Springs. I was asked to go and speak to a group of 450 women at a women's Bible study. We agreed that was an opportunity that I should take. They wanted me to teach the life of David, and I had just preached through the life of David, so we went. You know, we had this thing all scheduled out way out in the future. I knew the basketball season was over. I don't schedule anything during basketball season that conflicts with the ball games if I can help it. Not anything during football season. So I was so excited, you know, this thing is out here in March. Well, then our wonderful basketball team got good about halfway through the year. And they started getting better and better, and they started winning, and they won, and they won, and they won. They got in the playoffs, and they kept winning, and I kept looking at this date that was over here. And we kept getting closer and closer to the date, and would you believe, I was scheduled to be at Arrowhead Springs from Thursday through Saturday, and our guys won all their games and were supposed to play for the city championship on Saturday morning at 10 o'clock in the sports arena, and I'm supposed to be at Arrowhead Springs. You got to be kidding. Well, I'll tell you, I got up to Arrowhead Springs and told them that we'd speak any time they wanted us on Thursday and however many times they wanted us on Friday, but we were coming home on Saturday. I'll never forget this. We got to Arrowhead Springs and went into that beautiful hotel up there, which is the Campus Crusade headquarters, and there was a lady who came through the lobby, and she said, "Are you Dr. Jeremiah?" And I said, "Yes." "Oh," she said, "we're so glad you're here." And she said, "Let me just tell you right up front, we're so glad you're not staying for Saturday." I thought, this poor lady hadn't even heard me speak yet, and she's already made up her mind. And then she said something I will never forget. She said, "What you don't understand," and she smiled, "is that we are all wives of executive husbands. They fund this ministry so that we can do what we do with Bible study." And she said, "It's just so incredibly encouraging to see somebody in a position of leadership make a decision in favor of their family." During the afternoon, I'll never forget this, it was one of the last sessions, and a lady got up and she ran out of the building. She had tears coming down her face. And you know, let me just make this momentary announcement. That's really unnerving to a speaker. You know, if you feel the urge that you just have to get out of here and it's really life-threatening, you know, go for it. But when I see you leave, especially if you look like you're troubled, my mind cycles back over everything I've said for the last 5 minutes. Well, that happened, and I went to the director of the conference, and I mentioned this lady who had left, and I said, "Could you please see if I might have said something that offended her?" She came back to me later. She said, "Pastor, don't worry about it." She didn't offend her. She had heard about what you were doing because we had to announce that you were going to be here on Saturday, and you weren't even talking about it, but while she was seated in the meeting, it really became a matter of great concern to her. Her daughter was playing for the state championship in Denver, Colorado on Saturday, and she got under such conviction, she got up out of the meeting, went and packed all her duds, got on the next plane, and went home. What are we talking about? We're talking about putting our children in a place where once in a while they understand that they're important. Making parenting a priority. I want to tell you something. If we didn't do anything else with our life, making parenting a priority is pretty much a full-time task. Amen? Amen. Number three. Keep reading in your Bibles. Principle number three is protect your family from destructive influences. Verse 2 changes the metaphor just a bit. It says, The watchman stays awake in vain. It is vain for you to rise up early, to sit up late. Unless the Lord guards the city, the watchman stays awake in vain. We've been in the family building business. We've seen the family get built like you build a house. Now we have a picture of a city that is a protection for its people. And the writer of the Psalms changes the picture and he says, unless the Lord keeps the city, the people who try to keep it are doing it in vain. And he's still talking about the family. That's evident. And what he's talking about is the fact that while it is important for us to come to God and let him be the builder of our families, when our families are built, we have to come back to God and ask him to help us be the watchman over our families. And it's a picture of a parent looking out over his family and protecting it and watching out for it. Boy, if there's ever been a day when we needed to do that, this is the day. Now, the interesting thing here is that the psalmist once again puts us in partnership with God. Just as there's one builder and two laborers and we're working together on the same project, there's one who is the watchman, but we're to be watchmen with him. You see it? Unless the watchman who is the Lord is working, then we who are also watching aren't going to understand it. So what the psalmist is saying is we're in partnership with God in building our homes and we're in partnership with God in protecting our homes. Are you with me? There's a man who has written a great deal about the family and I come to love his writings. His name is Steve Farrar. Maybe you've seen some of his books. He said, rather indelicately, I don't let my children watch network TV for the same reason I don't let them drink out of the toilet. Now, I probably would have said that a little differently than he said it, but he got his point across, right? Now, I understand the necessity of work, and God knows if that's something you have to do to make ends meet, that's one thing, but if you're doing it to live at another standard of living, it's a foolish decision. Because you're giving up your children for more toys. What a trade. And what God is trying to help us understand is this, that we not only have to build our homes, once we build them, we have to stand over them and be protecting of them, care about them. I want to share this with you because I think it's a very practical, hands-on sort of thing. If you're in partnership with God in protecting your family, how do you do it? Well, how do you do anything in partnership with God? It ultimately involves prayer. Read an article written by Suzanne Fields in which she talked about this whole matter of praying, how important it is for couples to pray for their children. And right after that, I had been given a book by Patrick Morley. It's called Man in the Mirror. It's got articles about the kinds of things that we struggle with as men. Articles about children and about our relationship with our wife and how we deal with our jobs and how we deal with our money and all the temptations that come as a part of our maleness. Patrick Morley, in his book, talked about seven couples who were all new Christians who started to meet in a prayer group, and the result of their prayers are so dramatic that he said, I verified their story personally. These couples were naive, new Christians, and they discovered when they met for the first time that they all had something in common. And that is that they all had children who were not saved. In fact, a total of 23 of them. Someone brought a verse to their first Bible study that said this, believe in the Lord Jesus Christ and you will be saved and your household. Acts 16:33. They took it as a promise from God that God was going to save all their kids. And they started to meet together, all of them. And they began to pray for the 23 children who God had given them who were outside of Christ. And each week as they faithfully prayed for these children, over the course of 2 years, all 23 kids committed their lives to Christ. In a Denver crusade, Dr. Billy Graham spoke about this verse of scripture in Acts, and he said that they had learned through their own study that in homes where the father came to faith in Christ first, the entire family came to faith in 60% of the situations. Where the wife came first, it was 40 to 50. Where the children came first, 25% of them saw their entire family become Christians. Now, what does that say? That if you want the families of America to be changed, you've got to change the fathers because they have the greatest influence in the home in bringing others to faith. The way that this is all going to change in our families, in our partnership with God, in the protection of our home, is through prayer.
3: You know, one of the big surprises most people have is when they examine the population of many churches, they find very few men, multitudes of women, but men are in the minority. I'm happy to tell you that in the church that I pastor, every Tuesday night we have a men's Bible study that has about 450 men in it. It is quite the thing to be a part of. Seated at tables around the Generations building, we have a speaker and we discuss the Word of God and pray for each other and encourage ourselves in the Lord, and we encourage one another in the family. Never has there been a need for that more than there is today, when the disintegration of families seems to be so rampant. Here in the Bible, we have some hope and some help for our families. And I'm glad you have been listening, because we've been sharing those things, and we'll continue tomorrow in the next edition of Turning Point to add to these wonderful truths about the family. I hope you'll join us then. I'm David Jeremiah. Thank you for listening.
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7: Most people leave churches or split churches not over major serious matters of the faith, but over what color you paint the church basement, or you're alienated because somebody said something that offended you, and that fails to see the sacred nature of the church itself.
6: That's one of the most difficult decisions for a Christian to make, isn't it? When do we leave a local church? I'm glad you're with us for this Thursday edition of Renewing Your Mind, and that is the question R.C. Sproul addresses today. So to conclude our time in his series, The Bride of Christ, here's Dr. Sproul.
7: We've been looking at the nature of the church. We saw, first of all, that the church is described historically as that institution that is one, holy, Catholic, and apostolic. We've looked at the meaning of the term church as those people who are owned and possessed by Christ. We've seen that the church is a confessing body, that it has a content of faith that it shares and it proclaims to the world. But the question I want to look at today in this session is this: when is a church not a church? I have to say, I get letters all the time from people who pour out their souls and they say, I'm very unhappy in the church I attend or which I belong. I'm not happy with what's preached or with what's taught or the activities that are going on in the church, where people will cry out and say, my soul is being starved. I want to be fed, and I can't find a church that is alive and that is deeply rooted in the things of God. Or the people say, I'm alienated from my church. Can I leave and look for another church? And that's a very, very serious question. And this question was paramount in the 16th century at the time of the Reformation, where we saw the greatest fragmentation of the visible church that ever took place. And after the break with Rome of the Protestant reformers, all kinds of divergent groups sprung up with different creeds and different confessions and different forms of government, different liturgies, all claiming to be Christian churches. And many of them claiming to be the only true church. And so the people of that day were asking, well, how can we tell? I mean, how do we know a true church from a false church? What are the marks of an authentic church? And so the reformers of that time wrestled seriously with that question, because Rome, of course, did not recognize the Protestant churches as authentic churches. And Rome had said in the past that the church can be defined this way: where the bishop is, there is the church. And if there is no authorization of the Roman bishop, then whatever little societies spring up are not valid churches. Well, the Protestant reformers took a different view of the matter, and they sought to isolate and delineate the marks of a valid or a true church. And they basically settled on three such distinctive characteristics. And those three characteristics are these. First of all, they said, for a church to be a true church, the gospel must be preached faithfully. Now, I'll come back and elaborate on that in a moment. The second mark of the church was an institution where the sacraments are duly administered. And the third mark of a church is where there is authentic discipline, and a corollary of that is ecclesiastical government, which exists for the nurture and the discipline of the people. So of all the different elements that make up a church, the three non-negotiables that the reformers pinpointed as essential marks of a true church are these three. And let's look at the first one, the gospel, where the gospel is proclaimed. Now, what they meant by this was not just simply the announcement of the good news of Jesus' death and the atonement, but rather where the essential truths of Christianity are faithfully taught and proclaimed. And if a church, for example, in its official decrees or confessional standards denied an essential of Christian faith, then that means, according to the reformers, that that institution would no longer be considered a church. For example, historic Protestantism would not recognize Mormonism as an authentic Christian church, because the Mormon faith historically has fundamentally denied the deity of Christ. And so whatever else it affirmed about historic Christianity, the denial of the deity of Christ was seen as a denial of something essential to biblical Christianity, and therefore any organization that denied the deity of Christ would not be considered by the reformers to be a valid, bona fide church. The issue with Rome in the 16th century on the doctrine of justification by faith alone, which was so volatile at that time, was volatile because the reformers believed that the doctrine of justification by faith alone was an essential of the gospel. And even though the Roman Catholic Church steadfastly embraced many elements of historic orthodoxy, such as the deity of Christ, the Trinity, the atonement, and that sort of thing, their condemnation of justification by faith alone inclined the reformers to come to the conclusion that Rome was no longer a valid church. They believed that Rome had become apostate in the 16th century when Rome issued its anathema and condemnation upon sola fide, whereby the reformers heard in that condemnation a condemnation of the gospel itself. And so they wouldn't recognize Rome as a legitimate church, and vice versa. Rome did not believe in the Reformed view of the gospel, and they wouldn't recognize the Protestant churches as legitimate churches. The second aspect has to do with the sacraments. And there are quasi-Christian bodies in the world who not only reduce the sacraments from the seven that the Roman Catholic Church hold to the two that most Protestants hold, but some have denied sacraments altogether. And the reformers would say, if there are no sacraments, the Lord's Supper and baptism, whatever else you have in your organization, it's not a church. Now that becomes significant today when we have parachurch groups and ministries like Young Life and Campus Crusade and InterVarsity and a host of other type organizations that are engaged on a daily basis on various elements of Christian outreach and ministry. They have specified tasks to work alongside the church. Ligonier Ministries may be called a paraministry. We're an educational institution. We're not a church. Ligonier Ministries doesn't administer the sacraments. We don't have church membership, whereby we impart discipline to people who are on the constituency of Ligonier. That's not our function. We're called to assist the church educationally, but we have a very narrow focus at that point and don't pretend to be a church. Nobody's a member of Ligonier in that sense. We don't baptize people and have them enter the Ligonier church. The using of the sacraments and the serving of the sacraments is a task for the church, and every true church is engaged in the sacraments. The third element is the element of discipline or government, and we've seen through church history that the whole business of church discipline has been something that is somewhat fluctuating. There have been times in the past where church discipline has manifested itself in terms that were characteristically considered to be harsh. During, again, the 16th century, there was fierce persecution, not only from the Roman Catholic Church against Protestants, but also Protestants against Catholics. And we know that people were subjected to the rack, to torture, and all kinds of manners of punishments as a matter of church discipline. I know it's a black eye in the history of the church, but if you would read, for example, the theories of the bishops of the Roman Catholic Church in the 16th century, when they were considering the use of torture in the Inquisition and so on, and even execution, burning heretics at the stake, and that sort of thing, on the surface, from our vantage point in the 20th century, this stuff seems to be cruel, unusual, barbaric punishment and elements of discipline, and perhaps it is. But I want us to understand this, that the leaders of the church in the 16th century, ladies and gentlemen, really believed in hell. And they really believed that there was no fate that could be worse to befall a human being than to be cast into hell. And that there is nothing to be feared ultimately more than the perpetual punishment and discipline of God. And the church really believed that it was justifiable to use just about any means necessary to rebuke and discipline one of its members to keep them out of the jaws of hell. If it took a torture chamber, if it took the rack, even if it took the threat of being burned at the stake to rescue a person from the jaws of hell, it was conceived to be legitimate. Now, again, I'm not defending that, but I am trying to get us to understand the mindset of people in the 16th century who really took hell seriously. Part of our attitude today towards church discipline is we don't need to be disciplining people at all because it doesn't matter, because we don't really believe in the threat of divine judgment in our day. Well, the pendulum tends to swing to extremes in church history when it comes to discipline. Sometimes the church gets involved in this harsh and severe forms of discipline that I've already mentioned. At other times, the church is marked by an extraordinary form of what we call latitudinarianism, where virtually no discipline is imposed upon the people. One of the mainline denominations in America a few years ago had quite a controversy brewing in the church when a group of pastors and scholars put together a paper and a report and a formal report that they recommended to the church with respect to a sex ethic that authorized homosexual liaisons and to some degree premarital sex and extramarital sex in certain specified contexts as being all right. And when this report was introduced as legislation, as it were, to the church for the church's study and possible approval, there was a hue and cry among the rank and file and among many clergy who rose to oppose this new approach to sexuality. And a showdown came at the annual meeting of this denomination. And when the vote was taken, the proposal was defeated, which caused the conservatives in that church to rejoice, and rightly so, that that particular proposal was defeated. But the strange thing that came out of this, in my judgment, was though the church did not adopt this particular position on sexual behavior, it also did not censure or discipline in any way the clergy who advocated the position. So basically what the church was saying is this is not our official position, but if you want to be a minister in our church and hold these things and teach these things, we're not going to do anything about it. So there was a default of discipline at that point. And we've seen this again and again and again, where people can be involved in outrageous conduct and outrageous behavior, and the church doesn't say a word. Now, that raises a question. If a church fails in a significant way to be disciplining its members with respect to gross and heinous and egregious sins, is that institution still a church? Again, the question is, when does a church become apostate? That is not an easy question to answer, because it's very rare in church history that an institution will come up and say, we don't believe in the atonement of Christ, or we don't believe in the deity of Christ. It's not always that clear cut. Sometimes it is, but for the most part, it's just that the church will play loosely with essential truths of the Christian faith. And we make a distinction between de facto apostasy and de jure apostasy, between formal and material apostasy. Formal apostasy is when the church clearly, unequivocally anathematizes an essential truth or denies an essential truth of the Christian faith. De facto apostasy is apostasy at a practical level, where the creeds are still intact, but the church doesn't believe the creeds anymore, or that the church begins to undermine the very creeds that they say that they believe. And again, because that's kind of a sliding scale of seriousness and practice, who can discern when the church is no longer a church? It's not an easy matter. So that brings me to this practical application when people are asking me, should I leave my church and go to another? First thing I want to say to anyone who raises that question is, however you decide that, you better not do it willy-nilly, because it's a very serious, serious matter. When we join a church, whatever church we join, in almost every case, we do it with a solemn vow before God. And to leave that institution, to remove oneself from a group before whom I've made a sacred vow, requires serious reasons to justify that. And our church vows are just almost meaningless today. People just flit from one church to another like they were going down the street for a loaf of bread. And we promise, in my church at least, in our membership vows, to make diligent use of the means of grace. We promise when we're there to submit ourselves to the authority of the church. And yet most people quit churches or leave churches or split churches not over major, major serious matters of the faith, but over what color you paint the church basement, or you're alienated because somebody in the women's association said something that offended you, and so we storm out in protest. And that fails to see the sacred nature of the church itself. Now, again, there are three different stages. There are times when we simply may not leave the church. And that's simple. We may not leave the church when there's no just reason to leave the church. We ought to honor our commitment to a church to the best of our ability as long as we possibly can, unless the other two principles apply. The second point we can be at is where you may leave the church. I say that it's possible at times for people to leave a church when that church is so seriously corrupt that you don't even know whether it's apostate or not apostate, but that in reality, you are not able to be nurtured and nourished as a Christian, and your family cannot receive the benefit of nurture either. I think that when churches become that corrupt, you're allowed to leave them and to seek a church where you will be nurtured and fed spiritually and cared for in your souls. The third category is when you must leave the church. And that, of course, is when the church is apostate. You may say, I'm going to stay within the church and try to work for its change and recovery and so on. But if the church is, in fact, apostate, you're simply not allowed to be there. Be like the prophets of Baal who had the confrontation with Elijah on Mount Carmel, and the prophets of Baal were claiming that God was on their side, and Elijah said no, and they have the confrontation, and the fire comes from heaven, and it's very clear where God is in this, and that the house of Baal is a pagan institution. Can you imagine somebody there saying, well, I see now that Yahweh is God, but I'm going to stay here in the house of Baal as salt and light and try to work for its reform and try to recover it for the things of God. We're not allowed to do that. If the institution we are in commits apostasy, it is our duty to leave it. So those are the three options you have. I mean, the three possibilities. It may be in a situation where you must leave. Maybe in a situation where you may leave, you may be in a situation where you may not leave, and to leave would be sinning. And so I only mention those for your consideration, that when you make that decision, you look carefully at the marks of the church. Is the gospel preached? Are the sacraments duly administered? Is there a biblical form of church government and discipline? If those three things are present, you ought not to leave.

0: to the souls of your family. And I think you need to look carefully at that and not select churches just on the basis of the social benefits that may flow out of them or the convenience of location or anything else, but that you should be a part of a visible church that makes a clear confession of faith in the gospel, where the gospel is preached faithfully. Hopefully the whole counsel of God is being proclaimed, and where you can be nurtured by the sacraments of the Lord's Supper and of baptism, and where you can expect a godly rule over your own life and the discipline that you need and I need within the life of the church. And when we find a church, we'll never find one that's perfect. And so we have to understand that these are matters of degree, but it's important that in their essence, these three principles are present for you to be engaged in that institution.
1: That was R.C. Sproul concluding our time in his series, The Bride of Christ. I know that I've been helped this week here on Renewing Your Mind, and I hope you have as well. But this series is 10 messages, so I would encourage you to request access to all 10 when you give a donation in support of Renewing Your Mind at renewingyourmind.org or when you call us. Our number is 800-435-4343. In addition to access to the series and the study guide, we'll send you a copy of Derek Thomas's book, Let Us Worship God. But respond today as this offer ends at midnight. Well, tomorrow we'll be joined by Dr. Ian Hamilton for a message from his series, Calvinism and the Christian Life. Here's a preview.
2: Christ is always the mediator, in whom and by whom and through whom we come unto God. And so, right so, in the soul being thus by faith through Christ and by him brought into the bosom of God, into a comfortable persuasion and spiritual perception and sense of his love, there reposes and rests itself. The biblical Calvinist rests his life and her life on the amazing love of the Father. It was his love that sent his only begotten Son into the world, that whoever believes in him should not perish, but have everlasting life. But there is more, says Owen. God loves that he may be loved. And so we are to make returns of love to the Father. We find that in human relationships, don't we? The one thing a wife longs for from her husband is to know that he loves her. She's happy to receive his gifts, if gifts he brings. But what she wants to know is his heart going out to her in love.
1: I hope you'll join us here on Renewing Your Mind.

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2: You and I, who are a part of the body of Jesus Christ, who know and love the Lord Jesus Christ, who are in His church, who have been saved, been born again, are simply responding to the divine decree of the eternal God made before the world began.
3: Welcome to Grace to You with John MacArthur. I'm your host, Phil Johnson. C.S. Lewis said that Christians can be like children who would rather make mud pies in a slum than play at a lovely beach. In other words, they may settle for measly joys, not realizing there's something much, much better. The question is, are you doing what C.S. Lewis described? Are you putting too much focus on earning money and developing your career and building relationships, things that aren't necessarily wrong, but they don't even compare to the riches Christ offers? How do you take hold of the untold wealth that's yours if you're a Christian? John MacArthur helps you answer that life-changing question in his current series on Grace to You. It's titled, Richer Than You Think. And now here's the lesson.
4: Father, as we approach your word, we are humbled. We feel less than adequate to deal with these grandiose and glorious truths that are beyond us. We are reminded that the secret things belong to the Lord. We are reminded that your ways are higher than our ways, that we cannot understand all things. And yet, Father, we ask that the Spirit of God would give us a measure of understanding for the deep things of the word, and that it might be the voice of God that speaks and the power of the Spirit of God who delineates and applies the truth. To that end, we seek thee in this time. In Christ's name, amen. We're looking at Ephesians 1. Ephesians chapter 1. We're not going to consider a lengthy passage, but a brief one. But the depth of the passage demands that we dig in. And I hope you have your thinking cap on. You're not going to be able to operate on half of your cylinders this morning. You're going to have to function on all of them because of the depth of what we want to say out of the Word of God. We're looking at verses 4 through 6a of Ephesians 1, and I'll read them just to give you a setting for your thoughts. According as He hath chosen us in Him before the foundation of the world, that we should be holy and without blame before Him. In love, having predestinated us unto the adoption of sons by Jesus Christ to Himself, according to the good pleasure of His will, to the praise of the glory of His grace. And we'll stop right there. Christians have a common source of life, a common kind of life, and a common destiny. We all came in through the sacrifice of Jesus Christ. We all possess the same divine nature, partaking of that divine nature, as Peter says. We all are moving to the same ultimate destiny, the kingdom of God and glory in heaven forever with Christ. So there is a tremendous basic life unity among believers. We've all been saved the same way for the same destiny and are carried to that destiny by the maintenance of the same common eternal life. So we are one in a marvelous and unique way.
2: And the message of the book of Ephesians is that we are one in Christ. That's the overriding message. The ramifications of that are discussed in all the chapters of this book. We are one body in Christ. In fact, he calls us a bride, he calls us a building, but singularly, he calls us here, does the Apostle Paul, the body of Christ, to emphasize our unity. As a body is one body responding to one head, so the church is to be one in response to the Lord Jesus Christ. There is a unity in the church that is more than just the unity of a common agreement on a philosophy or a religion. It is the unity of a commonness in life. The common eternal life of God pulses through the soul of every believer. And we are tied together. 1 Corinthians 6:17, he that is joined to the Lord is one spirit. Therefore, all that are joined to the Lord are one spirit with one another. The emphasis of Ephesians, then, is that we are a body. Now, in the theology of the body, which is basically what Paul deals with in the first three chapters of Ephesians, the practice of the body in the last three, but in the theology of the body, Paul begins by taking us into eternity past to see how God designed it. This is like looking at the blueprint. Into eternity we go, we find God the Father, God the Son, God the Spirit, all three mentioned in the first great paean of praise that runs through verse 14, all having their part in the master planning of the body of Christ. And we have seen, at least initially, last time, how we are part of that marvelous body. Look with me for just a moment at chapter 4, verse 13, because of all the verses we discussed last time about the concept of the body, this sums up its definition perhaps best. Verse 12 ends with the term, the body of Christ. The body of Christ. That is the intention of the book of Ephesians, to instruct in the area of the body of Christ. Further, it says in 13, the body of Christ can be seen in this manner, really, till we all come in the unity of the faith. That is, there's a basic unity not in faith, but in the faith, the content of the gospel. There's a basic unity. And of the knowledge of the Son of God, we all come in through the same basic content. We all come into the knowledge of the same person, the Son of God, but we are moving to a perfect man, to the measure of the stature of the fullness of Christ. Now, I want you to note something. God's purpose for the body is that it would manifest uniformly, totally, completely, corporately, Jesus Christ. That's the intention. We are, as a body, to manifest Christ in the world. I call the incarnation body one and the church body two. God manifest in the flesh in Jesus Christ. God manifest in the flesh through his church. We are Christ in the world. We are to manifest Christ. We are corporately to give testimony to Jesus Christ. And the problem with that, of course, is that if any of us fails, then the corporate testimony is hindered. When someone doesn't function in the area of his spiritual giftedness, when someone doesn't follow through on the responsibilities of fellowship, such as the responsibility to love one another, comfort one another, pray for one another, edify one another, rebuke one another, reprove one another, etc. When we don't do those kinds of things, we cripple the body. Consequently, the manifestation of Christ is untrue, and the world does not evaluate properly Christianity. All it takes is one person's testimony to undercut the credibility of an entire congregation. You see, it is essential that we understand, beloved, that we are one in Christ. And as we understand the theology of it in the first three chapters, we can then move to the practice of it in the last three. But the foundation is here in these first three chapters. This is the rock bed understanding of our union in the church. Really important. We are involved in a manifestation of Jesus Christ individually and corporately. For example, all the gifts that are listed in Romans 12 were true of Jesus Christ in his ministry. So that what you have in those spiritual gifts is the re-manifestation of Christ in the corporate church. We are to be one in him. It says in 4:13, until we come to the measure of the stature of the fullness of Christ, the world should see Jesus Christ in us. Composite Christ-likeness. Now, this tremendous master plan, this tremendous concept by God, this great plan, Paul says, was begun in eternity past, before time, before creation, before anybody existed. In the free and independent and sovereign will of God, he set the plan in motion. The body was formed in eternity past. That's the message of chapter 1, verses 3 to 14. I want you to look at it with me. Chapter 1, verses 3 to 14. Now, we're just taking 4 through 6a, because that's where we've begun. 4 through 6a. After a brief introduction in the first two verses, in which Paul introduces himself and greets them in the common greeting, grace and peace, he then launches into that great doxology in verse 3, "Blessed be the God and Father of our Lord Jesus Christ, who hath blessed us with all spiritual blessings in the heavenlies in Christ." It's just a doxology, and really he can't help but praise God because of what he's about to say. You see, it's literally a knockout to Paul that God has designed this entire thing before the world began, and he's a part of it. I mean, I know how I feel when I think somebody likes me. I know how I feel when I know somebody loves me. But to imagine that the eternal God of the universe designed me into a plan before time began is an overwhelming thought. A plan that would ultimately culminate in me living with him in his house forever. Incredible thought. Listen, being a Christian is a super thing. God designed it before the world began. And once Paul gets this doxology rolling in verse 3, he can't stop, and he rolls right on and never puts a period in the Greek sentence until the end of verse 14. 202 words in a row without a period. He just rolls, it's like a snowball going downhill, and it just picks up more glistening glory as it goes, as he thinks about this master plan in eternity. Now, there are three elements to the master plan. First element is what you'd call election, from verses 4 to 6. The second element is what we call redemption, from verses 6 to 11. And the third one, inheritance, verses 12 to 14. So we find then that there are three phases to this master plan. There is God's election. There is the working out of redemption, which results in this incredible inheritance. That's God's master plan. Now, I want us to look at just the first section, the section built around the concept of election. And I realize that the doctrine of election is a doctrine that's hard to be understood. And we must remember Deuteronomy 29:29, secret things belong to the Lord, and Isaiah says that his ways are higher than our ways. We have to rest in that because we're not going to be able to understand this. And I don't want you to get your head scrambled. I just want you to stay with the biblical text, okay? But here we go. Seven elements are here indicated in this concept of election. It has seven aspects or elements. The first one is the method of election, which I call sovereign selection. Sovereign selection. That is the method. God had a method by which he chose. Sovereign selection. Verse 4. According, and the according links up with the praise of verse 3. The reason he's praising God in verse 3 is because God is the one who did this. As he hath chosen. He hath chosen. Now there you're introduced to the method by which God formed his body in eternity past. Simple, independent, unaffected, sovereign choice. God simply chose. By sovereign will, by sovereign decree, he chose those who were to be the members of his body, totally apart from the will of any man, totally apart from any human consideration, and purely on the basis of his own will. Notice at the end of verse 5, according again to the good pleasure of what? His will. His will. Verse 9, according to his good pleasure, which he hath purposed in himself. Verse 11, according to the purpose of him who worketh all things after the counsel of his own will. Now you get the message, right? God freely, independently, unaffected by any human work or any human choice, chose us to be included in his body. Just to reiterate the emphasis here, look with me at the first chapter of the Gospel of John and verse 11. John's Gospel, chapter 1, verse 11. And you remember that this great statement was said in reference to the rejection of Israel, of their Messiah. Verse 11, he came unto his own and what? His own received him not. He came unto his own things and his own people received him not. But in spite of the majority, there was the minority. As many as received him, to them he gave power to become the children of God, even to them that believe on his name. And there's the human part of it, faith, believing. But look at 13, who were born again, not of blood. That is, you're not a Christian because you were born into the Jewish race, right? Not of blood, you can't inherit it. Nor of the will of the flesh, nor of the will of man, but what? Of God. See, salvation is of God. And as many as received because they believed, because the will of God, in fact, infected their depravity with faith. It even says in Ephesians 2, 8, 9, for by grace are you saved through faith, that not of yourselves. That even is a gift of God, saving faith. And so it is that God chooses, not according to human will, but according to his own will. The word eklego in verse 4 means to pick out for himself. It's reflexive. God chose for himself those who would be a part of his family. In 2 Timothy 1:9, it says, God who hath saved us, called us with a holy calling, not according to our works, but according to his own purpose and grace, listen to this, which was given us in Christ Jesus before the world began. Literally incredible. You and I who are a part of the body of Jesus Christ, who know and love the Lord Jesus Christ, who are in his church, who have been saved, been born again, are simply responding to the divine decree of the eternal God made before the world began. Nobody's a Johnny come lately in the body of Christ. Everybody was master planned in because there is a vital area of responsibility that no one else can fulfill, and because there is a unique purpose which God has designed in his own love to place upon you. Some special and eternal blessing. Now, it's all of God. If we had anything to do with it, then verse 3 would say, blessed be us. Blessed be us. But we don't. Our praise is to God because he's done it all. Now, some people will always say, well, John, I don't believe in that election stuff. I believe that everybody chooses. Well, the Bible teaches that too. Jesus said, you will not come unto me that you might have life. Isaiah said, come, come and buy, come and drink. Revelation 22, Jesus says, come, whosoever will, let him come. Romans chapter 10 says, whosoever believes on the name of the Lord shall be saved. Whosoever shall call upon the name of the Lord shall be saved. Whosoever, everywhere in the Bible. You say, but how can you have God choosing and a bunch of whosoevers? I don't know. I have no idea how you can have them, but you have to have them because they're both in the Bible. And you let God resolve the problem. But I'll tell you one thing, I don't care what your theological background is, you believe in the sovereignty of God. If you're a Christian, I'll prove it to you. You say, oh, no, I don't. Yeah, you do. It's easy to prove. You ready for this? Do you pray? Say, yes, I pray. Every day. To whom do you pray? God. Why? Well, because God is the source of all good things. See? You believe in the sovereignty of God. Every good and perfect gift. How many? Every comes down from whom? The Father of lights, in whom there is no variableness or shadow of turning. All of it comes from him. And you seek him for it. And in prayer, you're asking for things and you're giving thanks for things. Why? Because you recognize that God is the source of all these things. You see, prayer for the Christian is not an attempt to con God. It's not to try to force God's hand. It is a humble acknowledgement of dependence on his sovereign will. We pray for somebody who's ill and invariably say, Lord, we'd like so-and-so to be made well, but your will be done. We acknowledge he is sovereign. We even were told by Jesus to say this, give us this day our what? Our daily bread is even dependent on his sovereignty. Now, if God is sovereign in all things in our lives, then God is no less sovereign in salvation. And I'll show you two other reasons why I think everybody believes in God's sovereignty. Number one reason is that you thank God for your salvation, right? You don't go to God and say, God, I hope you appreciate the intellect that I have. I hope you realize that of all the options, I have chosen you. You don't say that to God. That's ridiculous. You didn't save yourself. When you talk to God about your salvation, you thank Him, don't you? Because you know it was Him. I'll tell you another way to look at it. When you love somebody that's not a Christian, and you've presented Christ to them, what do you do? What do you do for that person? You pray for them, don't you? You pray. Why do you pray for them? Because you know that the source of salvation is whom? Is God. By virtue of prayer in general, by virtue of thanking God for your salvation, by virtue of praying for someone else's salvation, you are constantly acknowledging who is sovereign, you see? You see, you really believe in the sovereignty of God, you just don't know that you do. J.I. Packer, in his book, Evangelism and the Sovereignty of God, says this. Listen carefully to this. What is true is that all Christians believe in divine sovereignty, but some are not aware they do, and mistakenly imagine and insist that they reject it. What causes this odd state of affairs? This is what he said. The root cause is the same as in most cases of error in the church. The intrusion of rationalistic speculation, the passion for systematic consistency, a reluctance to recognize the existence of mystery and let God be wiser than men, and a consequent subjecting of Scripture to the supposed demands of human logic. End quote. Boy, that's so good. What he's saying is that we can't stand tension. We can't stand a paradox. We can't say the Bible teaches sovereignty and it also teaches choice. I can't handle it. So our perverse mind says we must be like God. So we harmonize in the middle and destroy both. We're really dealing with depravity. And what happens is that you get people who want to systematize the Bible, and they systematize it so it all fits together, and what just fits beautifully into their system, and if it doesn't fit the way they want, they explain it a new way, and they remove all the mystery, and God is no longer really mysterious in the Word of God. They've reduced it all to a system, and in so doing, they've eliminated much of its truth. Packer goes on. He says, people see that the Bible teaches man's responsibility for his actions. They do not see how this is consistent with the sovereign lordship of God over those actions. They are not content to let the two truths live side by side as they do in the Scripture, but they jump to the conclusion that in order to uphold the biblical truth of human responsibility, they are bound to reject the equally biblical and equally true doctrine of divine sovereignty and explain away the great number of texts that teach it. The desire to oversimplify the Bible by cutting out the mystery is natural to our perverse minds. It is not surprising that even good men should fall victim to it, hence this persistent and troublesome dispute. The irony of the situation, however, is that when we ask how the two sides pray, it seems apparent that those who profess to deny God's sovereignty really believe it just as strongly as those who affirm it. End quote. People say, well, I just can't believe it. God chose everything. But you see, that's just pure speculation because the Bible says he does. You say, well, then how can man possibly have a choice? Well, I don't know, but he does. And you just let God figure out how that works. So, the method by which God began the body was sovereign selection. Now, let me show something to you. There's three kinds of election, and you need to distinguish these in the Bible or you get confused. We don't have time to go through all the verses on this, but I want to share some of them with you. There are three kinds of election in the Bible. Number one is what's called theocratic election, is what I call theocratic election. And that is, for example, in Deuteronomy. Now, theocratic, theocracy was simply the title given to the nation Israel. Theo, from the word theos, which means God rules. The nation of Israel was ruled by God. There was a theocratic election, that is, God chose a nation for a special place. Deuteronomy 7:6, for thou art an holy people unto the Lord thy God. The Lord thy God has chosen thee to be a special people. God chose a nation. That is theocratic election. God didn't say, now, all right, I'm going to look around and find the best nation. He says, I didn't choose you because you were the biggest nation. I just designed to set my love upon you. I designed to love you. That was my own free choice. I chose you as a nation. Now, watch this point. That in no way had any effect on their personal salvation. Okay? The theocratic election, the choice of the nation of Israel, had nothing to do with the individual salvation. Just because a person was a Jew did not mean they were a believer in Old Testament times. For example, in Romans 9:6, Paul says, not all Israel is Israel. Not all those who are Jews are truly the Israel of God. So there was theocratic election. And in a sense, even within the election of the nation, there was an election of those who would be saved. And that's what Jesus meant in Matthew, where he says, many are called, but what? Few are chosen. Within theocratic election, you have specific election to salvation. There's a second kind of election I want to mention, and that's what I call vocational election. Vocational. There are some times when God, just on his own sovereign choice, chooses a certain person or persons to do a specific task. That also is unrelated to salvation. The first illustration of it is in Deuteronomy 18, where God chose the Levites out of Israel to be his priests. Because you were a Levite did not necessitate the fact that you were granted absolutely salvation. That was task choice. God called the Levites to a task that was vocational election. Same is true in the New Testament, where Jesus called 12 apostles. He called 12 of them to a task. Only 11 of them were called to salvation. You see the difference? Judas was not. So there was vocational election. Jesus said in John 15:16, you have not chosen me, but what? I have chosen you. And he wasn't talking about salvation there. He was talking about the task of being a disciple or an apostle. This has nothing to do with salvation. But now you come to the third one, and that's salvational election. And this is the kind that you find in Ephesians 1. He has chosen us, not in a theocratic way, not in a vocational way, but in a personal way to come to know him. He has chosen us.
3: 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The title of John's current study, Richer Than You Think. Now today, John talked about the inheritance of every believer. Certainly when God adopts someone into his family, he saves them from plenty of heartache here and now. But a lot of believers get stuck focusing on present circumstances and they forget what's ahead. For Christians, the best truly is yet to come. Let's hear some of John's thoughts on that. I think they're helpful.
5: In the culture today, even in evangelicalism, it's hard to get Christians to really believe that the best is yet to come. You know, there's a very popular book called Your Best Life Now. You know, I look at that title, and it's written by a pastor, and I say, wait a minute. The only way this is my best life now is if I'm going to hell. This is not my best life now. My best life is yet to come. And eye hasn't seen or ear heard, nor has it entered into the heart of man the things that God has prepared for them that love him. Christians need to be far more interested in the glory of heaven. I want to tell you about a book called The Glory of Heaven, The Truth About Heaven, Angels, Eternal Life. I debunk all the false claims of those people who've said they've gone to heaven, came back, reported all kinds of bizarre things. So we debunk the lies about heaven and then move into the Word of God to tell the truth about heaven. The glory of heaven is really a helpful, thoughtful gift to every believer who is headed there in the end. This is where you're going to be forever. You need to know all you can about it. And people don't need to be led astray by false claims.
3: 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You need to have a clear picture of heaven. 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
6: Hi, this is Robert Jeffress, and I'm glad to study God's Word with you every day on this Bible teaching program. 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Put on the full armor of God so that you may be able to stand firm against the schemes of the devil. If you haven't already, turn to Ephesians chapter 6 as we take a spiritual inventory of the resources God has provided to us to fight this very real enemy.
7: Welcome to Pathway to Victory with author and pastor Dr. Robert Jeffress. 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But first, let's take a moment to hear some important ministry updates.
6: Thanks, David, and welcome again to Pathway to Victory. Well, on Monday of this week, I had the privilege of introducing our next series to the airwaves, and already we're receiving a wonderful response from our listening family. Our study is called Courageous, 10 Strategies for Thriving in a Hostile World. As a pastor, I've come to realize that one of the most debilitating diseases attacking American Christians is fear. In the hostile times in which we live, fear has a way of creeping in. To help you overcome whatever issues you're facing today, I want to send you a hardbound copy of my bestseller. Like this teaching series, it's also called Courageous, 10 Strategies for Thriving in a Hostile World. You want to live boldly for Christ, but in a culture that grows more hostile to our faith every day, boldness requires more than good intentions. It requires strategy. That's why I wrote Courageous, 10 Biblical Strategies, real stories of real faith, and a whole new perspective on how to thrive, not just survive, in a godless culture. 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But right now, let's turn our attention to the subject at hand. As our Courageous series continues, I've titled today's message, Survival Tip Number 3, Take Inventory.
8: When American astronaut Neil Armstrong put the first human footprint on the moon on July 21, 1969, the United States claimed victory over space. So when NASA launched its third moon mission 9 months later, it was met with a collective yawn by the American public. But an explosion on Apollo 13, 2 days into their flight, changed all of that. Jack Swigert, the command module pilot, flipped a switch to turn on the fans as a part of a routine cryo stir in the hydrogen tanks. 16 seconds later, he was startled by a large boom. Warning lights flashed. The alarm sounded in the command module as the ship began to shudder. Oxygen pressure and power levels plummeted. Swigert radioed, "Houston, we've had a problem." Within a matter of minutes, the Odyssey, the lifeboat for the three American astronauts, was dying. Mission control in Houston determined the astronauts had to shut down the Odyssey and moved into the undamaged lunar lander, the Aquarius. Once there, the crew would perform a number of maneuvers to slingshot themselves around the moon, using the moon's gravitational pull as additional energy, and head back to Earth. To save precious power, several systems in the Aquarius had to be shut down. The lunar lander was designed to carry only two people for no more than 36 hours. However, with the command module blacked out, all three astronauts would have to survive the trip back to Earth in the cramped confines of the Aquarius. It would take the spacecraft 96 hours to make the return trip home. It didn't take long for the astronauts to notice that the lunar lander was filling with dangerously high levels of carbon dioxide, since its scrubber was unable to filter out the poisonous gas expelled by the three men. On their trip to and around the moon, the astronauts had replaced the filter at least twice. As they emerged from the dark side of the moon, they had one filter left. But it came from the command module, and it wouldn't fit the lunar lander's compartment. Built by two different contractors, the command module CO2 filter was square, while the lunar lander's filter was round. To keep the three men from dying of asphyxiation, a team in Houston gathered an inventory of equipment that the astronauts had on board and began piercing together a contraption to fit the proverbial square peg into the round hole. The inventory consisted of the square lithium hydroxide canister, a roll of duct tape, two plastic bags, two hoses from moon suits, two socks, the cover of the flight plan, and a bungee cord used to secure the modified filtration system to Aquarius's bulkhead. As the 1995 movie Apollo 13 dramatically depicted, the mailbox, as this contraption was called, worked. The astronauts safely splashed down in the Pacific Ocean and were welcomed home by the American public. They were heroes of NASA's most successful failure. The survival of Apollo 13 depended upon the ingenuity of those engineers at NASA to design a system that would be based on the available inventory to the astronauts. And the same is true for anybody who finds himself in a survival situation. And that's what we're actually talking about in this series, Courageous. The Bible says, whether you know it or not, you're in a survival situation. You are living in an environment that is hostile to your Christian faith. You face a culture that is opposed to everything that God values. You are surrounded by an enemy, Satan, who wants to destroy everything important to you. And if that were not enough, you and I, even as Christians, carry around at least the remnant of a nature that is fallen and opposed to God. How can we ever survive, much less thrive, in that kind of environment? Well, just as every survivalist knows there are 10 survival tips for dangerous situations, we're looking at those survival tips and looking at them with a biblical application. And today, we're going to look at survival tip number 3, one that those astronauts demonstrated, and that is take inventory of your available resources. Taking inventory of your available resources. And that's what we're going to look at today. In Ephesians 6, verse 13, Paul said it this way, "Therefore, take up the full armor of God that you may be able to resist in the evil day, and having done everything, to stand firm." Take inventory and then take up the armor, the protection that God has given you. Why is that so important? Well, he says in the verse ahead, verse 12, "For our struggle is not against flesh and blood, but against the rulers, against the powers, against the world forces of this darkness, against the spiritual forces of wickedness in the heavenly places." Paul says you and I are in a struggle. That word struggle, pale in Greek, refers to a wrestling match. These were real struggles. And in these wrestling matches, they would fight to the death, literally. The loser of the wrestling match would have his eyes gouged out. And once that happened, he was put to death. So the stakes were very high. Paul says that is the kind of death struggle you and I are involved in this life. And what is it that our struggle is against? He says it's not against flesh and blood. It's not against other people. Our fight is not against the visible, but against the invisible forces of darkness, of the spiritual forces of wickedness in heavenly places. Our adversary is Satan himself. The Apostle Peter said it this way in 1 Peter 5:8, "Be of sober spirit, be on the alert, for your adversary, the devil, prowls around like a roaring lion seeking someone to devour." If you think that is hyperbole, overstatement, listen to the words of the late pastor Martin Lloyd-Jones. He wrote, "Anyone who is not aware of a fight and a conflict in a spiritual sense is in a drugged and hazardous condition." We need to be aware not only of our enemy, but the resources that God has given us to defeat him. And that's why, again, in Ephesians 6, 10 and 11, he says, "Finally, be strong in the Lord and in the strength of his might. Put on the full armor of God so that you may be able to stand firm against the schemes of the devil." If you haven't already, turn to Ephesians chapter 6 as we take a spiritual inventory of the resources God has provided to us to fight this very real enemy. Remember, as Paul wrote to the Christians at Ephesus, most likely Paul was under house arrest. He wasn't in a prison cell somewhere. He was under house arrest. And he was chained to a Roman guard. They would change out guards every 6 hours. And so all day, every day, for 2 years, Paul is chained to a different Roman guard. And as Paul looked at that Roman guard, he thought, you know, the same armor that this Roman soldier has to protect him is similar to the armor that God has provided every Christian. And so he takes inventory of that armor beginning in verse 14. I want you to notice of the 6 pieces of armor for a Roman soldier, 5 of them are defensive pieces of armor. 1 is offensive. First of all, he says, "Gird up your loins with the belt of truth." Look at verse 14. "Stand firm, therefore, having girded your loins with truth." Same terminology that Peter used in 1 Peter 1 about gird up your minds for action. What does that mean? Well, the Roman soldier would wear a free-flowing tunic. It was very comfortable, but it was also very dangerous in times of battle. Because in times of battle, the soldier could trip over his tunic, or an enemy could grab hold of one of the loose pieces and use it to gain an advantage. And that's why every soldier, before he would go into battle, would tuck in his tunic into the belt, the large Roman soldier's belt, so that it would prevent the enemy from gaining an advantage. Paul says, in the same way, we need to gird our loins, literally, gird our minds with truth. That is, we cannot afford the luxury, folks, of having loose thoughts that just pop into our mind and dwelling on those thoughts. Those thoughts can be very dangerous if the enemy uses them against us. And Paul says we need to confront those thoughts with the belt of truth, with the truth of God's word. For example, I think that's what Paul had in mind in 2 Corinthians 10, 4 and 5, when he said, "For the weapons of our warfare are not of the flesh, but divinely powerful for the destruction of fortresses. We are destroying speculations and every lofty thing raised up against the knowledge of God, and we are taking every thought captive to the obedience of Christ." Whenever those wrong thoughts come into mind, Paul says we need to tuck them in, confront them with the truth of God's word. Secondly, he talks about the breastplate of righteousness. One of the resources God asks us to utilize in times of spiritual warfare is the breastplate of righteousness. Now, a soldier's breastplate was really a form-fitting metal shell that covered the soldier's torso and protected his vital organs, his heart, his lungs. You can understand why that was a central piece of armor, the breastplate. Well, what is the breastplate for the Christian? Paul says it is righteousness. Verse 14 again, "Put on the breastplate of righteousness." Now, what does he mean by righteousness? This is so important to understand. In the Bible, the term righteousness is used in three different ways. Sometimes the Bible uses the word righteousness to refer to self-righteousness. Have you ever heard somebody described as being self-righteous? It means he's righteous in his own eyes. Self-righteousness is not a good thing. So when Paul talks about put on the breastplate of righteousness, is that the kind of righteousness he's talking about? I don't think so. There's a second term for righteousness in the Bible, imputed righteousness. Imputed righteousness. This is the righteousness that God puts on us. He imputes. He credits to our account, literally, when we trust in Christ as Savior. The moment you tell God you're not righteous, you admit to him what you already know, and he knows that you're a sinner who needs his forgiveness. The moment you admit your sinfulness and put your trust in Jesus Christ to save you from your sins, a wonderful transaction takes place. God takes his righteousness and he puts it on you. So that when God looks at you, he no longer sees your sin. He sees the goodness of his son, Jesus Christ. Paul described that in 2 Corinthians 5:21. For God made him, Jesus, who knew no sin, to become sin on our behalf so that we might become the righteousness of God in him. That kind of righteousness is our right standing before God. And it comes through our faith in Christ. So if Paul's not talking about self-righteousness, he's not talking about imputed righteousness when we become a Christian, what righteousness is he talking about? Well, the third kind of righteousness is practiced righteousness. Another word for that would be obedience. Good works are worthless to save you before you're a Christian, but after you're a Christian, your good works, your obedience means a great deal. And Paul talks about practiced righteousness. It's what he talked about in 1 Timothy 6:11 when he said to Timothy, but flee from these things, you man of God, and pursue righteousness, godliness, faith, love, perseverance, and gentleness. Why did Timothy need to pursue righteousness if he was already righteous before God as a Christian? Paul wasn't talking about pursue imputed righteousness. He wasn't talking about Timothy's right standing before God. He was talking about Timothy's right acting before God. And one way you and I deflect Satan's attacks in our life is by obeying God. Not having any chinks in our armor, no vulnerable places where we are disobeying God and giving the enemy a way to take us down. Paul talked about that in Ephesians 4:27. Do not give the devil an opportunity in your life. That's what he's talking about, the breastplate of righteousness, obedience to God. The third piece of armor, the boots of the gospel. Foundational to a Roman soldier were his shoes, not sandals, but really more like boots. At the bottom of a soldier's boot were metal studs, just like the cleats in an athlete's shoe. These studs would give him traction so that he could stand firm and withstand the onslaught of the enemy. Paul is saying as Christians, if we want to withstand Satan's attack in our life, we've got to have the right foundation in our life, the right shoes. And what is that foundation? He says, having shod your feet with the preparation of the gospel of peace. What is he talking about there? If your Bible is like mine, do you notice those words are in all capital letters? Look at it. Are your words in capital? The reason that is, that denotes, Paul is quoting from the Old Testament there. Specifically, Isaiah 52, verse 7. Remember how that verse goes? Oh, how beautiful are the feet of those that have been prepared for the gospel of peace, who bring the good news of salvation. When Paul says the foundation of our life ought to be our readiness and our ability to share the good news of salvation with others. He's talking about our ability and our willingness to make that the sole, if you will, purpose of our life. You see, that's why God has left us here. We get all these different reasons. Why did God create us and leave us here? If it was just to have fellowship with us, he could take us to heaven the moment he saved us. He has left us here for a reason. And that is to share the good news of Jesus Christ with as many people as possible. That's what he's talking about. But the question that arises is, well, that's nice, but What does that have to do with spiritual warfare? How does that help me stand firm against Satan's attack? Here's how. If you have as your foundational reason for your life to share the gospel with other people, that gives you a reason for not giving in to Satan. Having sharing the gospel, your sole foundation reason for life, gives you the reason for not giving in to Satan's attacks. Let me just be real personal with you about that. Whenever I am tempted, and yes, pastors get tempted. Whenever I get tempted, maybe by dishonesty or ethical issues or immorality, whenever I am tempted that way, there are several things I think about. The first thing I think about is, if I give in to this, how will it affect my family? How would my fall affect my wife, Amy, who's been my best friend for 50 years? How would it affect my children? What would they think about me? What about my grandchildren? How would they look upon my life in the years to come? How would it affect my family? I think about, secondly, how would it affect this church? I love this church. I love you guys. You all have put your trust in me. How would my fall into sin affect you? And then I think, how would it affect the people through the decades that I've had the privilege of leading to faith in Christ? What would my fall do to people who know that I'm a Christian? How would it give the enemies of God a reason to blaspheme God's name anymore? I've dedicated my life to sharing the gospel with people. How would my fall impact others coming to know Christ as Savior? And that is a strong motivation for me to say no. But that's not just for preachers. That's for all of us. God says when we understand that is our foundational reason for living, it gives us a reason for not giving in to Satan. And could I just say that's one reason I'm so grateful in our student ministry. Yes, they teach the Bible, they teach apologetics, but every year they go through a one-month curriculum on how to share their faith with other people. And Ryan and Julia and Gabe take them out witnessing in the parks and sharing their faith. Some people say, well, is that really important? Or wouldn't it be better if they were studying Micah in the Old Testament or Malachi or something? You know, look, Bible study's great, but you need some application.

0: 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This listener from Pennsylvania said, "Pastor Jeffress, over the last several months, I have listened to Pathway to Victory on my commute home from work. I've been physically sick with anxiety while enduring the mess of my life, but I began to trust in God. I became more active in church, praying often, and eventually, in a massive crying mess, I gave my life to Christ and put my full faith in Him. Since then, I have purchased a Bible and am reading it frequently. I have grown immensely and I have made substantial life changes. May God bless you and all the staff it takes to get the word out to people like me. Isn't that powerful? To God be the glory. 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
1: 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I'm David J. Mullins. 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

0: This is why I came tonight. 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Who do you belong to? 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
0: It's about time you told me. 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

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Bless you, Lord. 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Thank you, Lord. Thank you, Lord Jesus.

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1: It is my great privilege to introduce to you a mighty man of God, Pastor David Lewandowski.
0: Doesn't it seem unique to have an introduction like that? Trent Thomas, hailing out of North Carolina. Thank you, Trent Thomas, for another introduction to Shine Jesus Shine all over the land. And talk about shining all over the land. Let me give you a weather update on this edition of Shine Jesus Shine. Thursday and Friday, today and tomorrow, expect rain, about 60 degrees on both days. So be prepared, plan your day accordingly, and expect some liquid precipitation for Thursday and Friday. And then on Saturday and Sunday, it's going to start warming up. We are in for a warming trend coming starting Saturday. Sunshine all day, 76 degrees. Sunday, sunshine, clouds, about 82 degrees on Sunday. And then getting into Monday and Tuesday, it's going to be in the 80s during that period of time, maybe even Wednesday as well. So we're in for maybe a 4 or 5 day warming trend coming up. And I guess with all the rain we've been having, we kind of need a warming trend as well, don't we? Well, let's see if we can give you our Bible. Our Bible verse for today comes from 1 Timothy chapter 3, verse 16. 1 Timothy chapter 3, verse 16. And without controversy, great is the mystery of godliness. God was manifest in the flesh, in the person of our Lord Jesus Christ, justified in the Spirit, raised according to the Holy Ghost in power. He was seen of angels. Well, why not? He created them. Preached on unto the Gentiles. Salvation for the Jew and the Gentile, believed on in the world, and received up in glory, his resurrection and ascension. There you have it, our Bible verse today on the deity, the humanity, and the glory of our Lord Jesus Christ. Hallelujah. Well, let's see. We're going to talk a little about leadership today on Shine Jesus Shine. We are in 1 Timothy chapter 3. And as we're working our way through the book of Timothy, we'll be talking about the qualifications of pastors, bishops, elders in the church, the qualifications for deacons, deaconesses, as well as the mystery of leadership. Godliness, what God's called you to be in the body of Christ. So qualifications for bishops and deacons in 1 Timothy chapter 3. Paul is going to be allowing Timothy to pastor the church in Ephesus for a little while as well. All right, let's see here. We're going to share with you our quote for the day. Bible quote, not our Bible verse, our quote on leadership comes from Gene Getz, author, writer of several books, Leaders on Leadership. A leader should be able to communicate in a non-argumentative, non-defensive, and non-threatening way. A leader should demonstrate gentleness, patience, and teachability without compromising the message of the Word of God. A leader able to express their opinion, their point of view, try to persuade others to their point of view and their direction, and yet at the same time be humble enough to receive understanding, opinions, knowledge from others as well. So be a leader, be willing to share with others in a humble, calm spirit, and at the same time be true and faithful to God's word. God is raising up leaders in the body of Christ. Are you willing to be a leader, willing to do what God wants you to do, say what God wants you to say, be what God wants you to be, help where God wants you to help? Leadership. Somebody who sees the needs, willing to stand in, put his feet into action, his hands into action, be willing to help, give a helping hand, a working hand, a leader. Somebody by example as well as by deeds. So do it by character as well as by action. Leaders. God, raise up some leaders. Churches need leaders. Homes and family needs leaders in the home and in the family. Not everybody just doing their own thing. But somebody showing by example first and words second. And there you have it. All right, we're going to be talking a little bit about overseers in the church, the raising up of bishops, the raising up of pastors, and the raising up of deacons and deaconesses in the church as well. All right, stay tuned with us. We'll be right back with 1 Timothy chapter 3, verses 1 through 7.
2: Come on, give the Lord a praise offering. You've been delivered. Do you know Jesus is Lord of all here? Is he Lord of all in your life? Put your 10-string instruments together and have me out here tonight.

All right, Jesus Christ is Lord of all. Hey, we're talking about some leadership. Leadership in the home, maybe leadership in the church, leadership in wherever you are. There has to be leadership. Somebody needs to show by example what leadership is all about. Paul writing to Timothy sends Timothy instructions for qualifications of a pastor, bishop, qualifications of a deacon, or deaconesses, and how Jesus Christ himself was the example of what godliness in leadership is all about. Let's read about it. Qualifications of pastors, bishops in the church. 1 Timothy 3, 1 through 7. This saying is trustworthy. This saying is worthy to be accepted. If a man desires the office of a bishop, he desires a good work. If a man desires the office. You know, sometimes people want to know, what's God's will for my life? Well, I say one of the qualifications to know the will of God is to have a desire. If you have a desire in something, for something, with something, if the desire is there, and you are a godly, saved believer in the Lord, the desire to do, the desire to be, is put there by God. Philippians tells us that it is God working in you to will and to do of his good pleasure. So most of the time, individuals can know what God's plan and God's purpose in their life is because of the desire that they have. And Paul said, if you want to be a pastor, a preacher, a teacher of the Word of God, a bishop, a leader in the church, you desire a good work. The office of a bishop, pastor, preacher, elder in the church, that's a good work. A bishop then must be blameless, that is, above reproach. People can't point fingers at a preacher, pastor, bishop and say they live a double standard. There's hypocrisy going on in their life. No, a bishop, a pastor must be blameless, without reproach, really living a godly life, fruit of the Spirit in operation in their life. God isn't going to come cause somebody to be a pastor and a bishop in the church, someone that is dishonest, someone that's living a double standard, saying one thing and doing something else, like Jesus accused the scribes, Pharisees, and hypocrites of doing. A bishop, a pastor of the church must be above reproach, blameless. He must be the husband of one wife. That did away with polygamy, didn't it? The husband of one wife, not being married two, three, four times. I remember when I was going to Bible college up in Maine, my wife and I had stopped by a church and went into that church and met the pastor of the church there. And we got into a conversation and asked him if he was married, if he had a family and so forth. He said, yeah, I'm on my fourth marriage. On my fourth marriage, he didn't qualify to be a bishop when you could be on your fourth marriage. Didn't know how to control your own family, your own home, how you're going to take care of the house of God. And that's what Paul went on to say here about being a bishop, the husband of one wife, vigilant, really aware of what's going on and putting himself into it wholeheartedly, sober, having a clear mind, not a confused, mixed up
kind of thinking, sober, grave individual that is looked up to, doesn't have conflicting attitudes and conflicting thinking processes, saying one thing and doing another. Must be sober, sober-minded, clear-minded. A pastor must be of good behavior. Good behavior in attitude, in speech, in manners that they come across with. An example of the believer, Paul went on to say that to Timothy in chapter 4, be an example of the believer in the words you speak, the faith you live. A bishop, a pastor, must be a person of good behavior. Pastor, bishop must be a person given to hospitality. Well, that's a key thing in pastoral work, pastoral ministry, is being able to perform and show hospitality, welcoming individuals. Pastors want to be welcomed. They want to be well-received. They want to be ministered to. Well, pastors have to be that way to others. Receive others, welcome others, share with others, fellowship with others. Take them out to lunch, buy them a cup of coffee, greet them, spend time with them, give yourself to hospitality. Apt to teach. That's one of the key things about being a pastor, a bishop. You have to have the ability to teach. And if you can't teach the word, preach the word, then you're certainly not called to be a pastor or a bishop in the church. A pastor must be able to be apt to teach. Now, you can teach in different ways. Of course, teach by example, teach by explanation, teach by taking the word of God and take the word of God and divide it, rightly dividing the word of God. Must be able to have a teachable spirit as well as being able to teach. Be able to instruct individuals of the word of God, what the Bible says. I like the quote of Billy Graham so often. He says, the Bible says, apt to teach. A pastor must be apt to teach. Not just preach, but teach the word. As a matter of fact, Jesus gave us that in the Great Commission when he said about every believer, baptize them in the name of the Father, Son, and the Holy Ghost, teaching them to observe all things that I have commanded you. Pastors must be able to have the ability to teach. Teach others about salvation. Teach others the doctrines of the Word of God. Teach others how to live a godly, Christian, holy life. Pastors must not be given to wine. They must not have kind of a lifestyle that is debauchery or showing drunkenness. And you talk about being sober, being sober-minded, not having alcohol ruining your life and causing you to do things or say things you shouldn't say because of the influence of alcohol in one's life. Pastors, preachers must not be given to wine. Matter of fact, the Levites in the Old Testament had to be controlled and not be given to wine. The Nazarite vow, they couldn't even eat grapes. They couldn't be given the fruit of grapes. The Nazarite vow couldn't be allowed to be received. Nazarites weren't allowed to have any kind of fermentation of liquids. A pastor needs to be one that is not violent, not expressing with their hands and their fist and shaking of them at individuals and people shows anger and no violent behavior.
no domestic abuse in the home and in the family. If a pastor's going to be a pastor, he needs to be the husband of one wife, he said there, but also no striker, not given to violent behavior. Don't throw things, don't smash things, don't throw your hands up in the air, and if you could smite somebody, not a striker, not greedy of filthy lucre, that is, not being a pastor or bishop just for money, or monetary gain. Got to be more to being a preacher and a pastor than the money that a person gets paid out of that kind of service. Some people go into the ministry because they think it's an easy way to make a living. Preach other people's sermons and visit a few people here and there and get paid for it, get benefits of their job. Well, it's all right to be taken care of, but we need to. Pastors, bishops need to be taken care of. Later on, the scriptures say how the church ought to take care of their pastors among them, take care of their needs, while the pastor's given out 100% of his life to feeding the flock of God. They need to be taken care of as well. But you don't go into the ministry for the sake of money, monetary gain, as if it's a good job. The Bible says, he that desires the office of a bishop, he must not be greedy of filthy lucre, doing it just for the sake of monetary gain. But here's some positive aspects also. The pastor must be patient towards everybody. Impatient is a way to bring division, confusion, and hurt. Pastor must be patient, not a brawler, somebody that's not ready to argue and contend. He must be gentle and not ready to have arguments and fight with individuals. And it's my way or the highway. He must not be contentious. He must be free from the love of money. Money isn't wrong. It's the love of money, the root of all evil. Then a pastor must manage his own household well and keep his children in control without losing his dignity. Pastors must be the example, first of all, in the home and in the family, the relationship with the wife, the relationship with the children. Pastors living out what they're teaching, living out what they're preaching. Pastors taking the leadership in the home and the family of Bible reading, praying in the home, praying in the household, and children being in subjection unto them, children being in obedience to them, children having a respect for their dad, who has a dignified title of being the pastor. He's not only the dad in the home, the pastor in the church has a dignified office that he's serving in. And the children ought to be able to be in subjection with all gravity and sincerity. Well, if the children are not in to subjection, then the church will not be in subjection either, because the church is going to talk about the children. If a man doesn't know how to rule his own house, how is he going to take care of the church of God? He'll treat the church like he treats the home. Man desires the office of a bishop. How is it in your house? How's it in your home? How are you getting along with your wife? How are you getting along with your children? Do your children have honor and respect for you as a dad and as a pastor of a church? A pastor must not be a novice, that is, a newcomer, somebody just newly saved. You don't put somebody in a high position that doesn't know anything about fulfilling that position, or just because they're your friend, or just because they'll be your yes man or yes woman. You don't put a person in position of being a pastor or bishop that's new to the faith. They must be instructed on what being a shepherd and a pastor is all about. Somebody that's new to the faith and gets a position of leadership, they can be lifted up with pride.
Paul said they can fall into the condemnation of the devil. That's what ruined the devil. He was filled with pride. 4 or 5 times it mentions in Isaiah the devil's downfall in Isaiah chapter 12. Not somebody new to the faith. Somebody should not become the pastor that's new to the faith. Needs to develop a strong teaching, apt to teach the Word of God, as we read earlier. Moreover, he must have a good report of them that are without, lest he fall into reproach and the snare of the devil. A good report, a good people on the outside, talking about the godliness, the example of the pastor. People on the outside sharing that there's a man of God. You can tell by the way he talks. You can tell by the way he walks. He really lives out what he believes. Otherwise, the world begins to look at them and the devil begins to take advantage of them. And they become the talk of the town. They become the hurt of the church. And it does not do a person well if you don't have a good report. Those on the outside of the church, in the community, in the places of business. How is the reputation and the personality the pastor talked about on the outside? Well, there you have it. Qualifications for overseers, bishops, and pastors in the church. 1 Timothy 3, 1 through 7. And we'll be right back with segment number 2 on today's edition of Shine, Jesus, Shine.

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2 on this Thursday, May the 14th, edition of Shine, Jesus, Shine. 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It's open mic. Give us a call, 773-7300. You better give us a call before somebody else gives us a call and you don't have a chance to share what you like to share. 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Share a Bible verse, share a testimony, share an answered prayer, share a devotional thought. It's your time to share across the nation, around the world. Help somebody that's listening. All right, we're talking about leadership today. Got a little story I want to share with you about leadership as well. Let me see here if I can find my little story. Marcus, there we go. Leadership, an example of going the extra mile. Leadership certainly does go the extra mile, doesn't it? Talks about Marcus. Marcus never thought of himself as a leader. He was dependable, yes, but always early, always steady, but he preferred to stay in the background, let others take the spotlight. But notice how this quiet individual showed what real leadership is all about. One Saturday morning, the community center hosted a volunteer day. Dozens showed up, but by noontime, the crowd had thinned away. The work was slow, the sun was hot, and the excitement wore off. A half-finished playground sat in the field like a reminder of good intentions. Marcus noticed an older volunteer struggling to lift a beam. He walked over wordlessly, took the other end of the beam, and together they both put the beam in place. Then Marcus helped another person and another person. He didn't direct anybody. He didn't even give a speech. He just kept showing up where help was needed. By late afternoon, only a handful of volunteers remained, but they were following Marcus, not because he asked, but because his quiet consistency made the work feel possible. When the final bolt was tightened, the project manager clapped Marcus on the shoulder. "You know," she said, "leadership isn't about being in the front. It's about going farther than you have to, so others can go farther than they need to." Marcus looked at the finished playground, surprised at how much had been accomplished. Maybe leadership wasn't a title. Maybe it was simply the courage to take the next step and invite others by example. That's what leadership is, isn't it? Follow me. Follow my example. Paul the Apostle wrote that in one of his letters to, I think it was to Timothy. Follow me as I also follow Christ. Jesus, he's a great example. He's a pattern for you and I. Follow his example. The leader sets the example, sets the pace. Be a pace setter. Set the example that others can imitate, others can follow as well. I'll be right back. Leave.

That, hey, our Bible verse for today on Shine, Jesus Shine, comes from 1 Timothy 3:16, the person, nature, and character of Jesus. Without controversy, great is the mystery of godliness. You know, you talk about the mystery. Jesus talked about mysteries of the kingdom of God. Talked about the mystery of the church. The mysteries of godliness, the mystery of God himself. It talks about the mystery of iniquity that already works, mystery, something that had been hidden, hadn't yet been revealed. But the Bible talks about the mystery of God, and the individuals couldn't comprehend, understand the character, nature, personhood of God. Well, the Bible says the mystery of God was manifested in Jesus Christ. Without controversy, great is the mystery of godliness. God was manifest in the flesh. Jesus Christ came in a human body, in human form. God came in the flesh. He was called Emmanuel. God with us. With us is God. God was manifest in the flesh. Justified in the Spirit. If the Spirit of him that raised up Jesus from the dead dwells in you, he was raised up by the power of the Holy Spirit. He was seen of angels. He created angels. He sent angels. He commissions angels. Angels saw him in his death, in his burial, in his resurrection, in his ascension back to heaven. He was seen of angels. God was seen of angels. Preached unto the Gentiles. God so loved the whole world, not just Jews, Jew and Gentile. Paul said that, I'm not ashamed of the gospel of Christ. It's the power of God unto salvation to the Jew first and also to the Gentile. God was manifest in the flesh and preached unto the Gentiles this great salvation that God has given to us. Not just one group, not just one culture, just one ethnicity. God was preached unto the Gentiles. God was believed on in the world. God so loved the world, gave his only begotten Son, that whoever believes in him would not perish but have everlasting life. God was believed on in the world. Jesus, God, revealed to us in human flesh, called his name Jesus. He shall save his people from their sin. Jesus, Savior. He was received up into glory. 40 days. He appeared unto his disciples for 40 days after his resurrection. 10 days later, he ascended. Or 10 days later, he sent the Holy Spirit. That's what it was. The 40th day, he ascended. Called it the ascension of Jesus. Well, I believe Jesus ascended into heaven several times during those 40 days, but the final ascension into heaven, 40 days after his resurrection, he was believed on in the world and received up into glory. The mystery of God in the person of Jesus Christ. Matter of fact, John the Apostle wrote, if anyone doesn't believe that Jesus Christ came in the flesh, he's of the spirit of Antichrist. God came in the flesh, died upon a cruel cross, paid the price for the forgiveness of our sins, ascended back to heaven, and promised he's coming back again. Worship him, King of Kings and Lord of Lords. Great is the mystery of godliness. Well, hey, on tomorrow's edition of Shine, Jesus, Shine, we're going to talk about the qualifications for deacons and deaconesses.
Can there be women pastors as well as men? Can there be women deacons, deaconesses as well as men deacons? We'll talk about it on tomorrow's edition of Shine, Jesus, Shine.

All right, new song, Between the Cross and the Crown. Cross we must carry. Jesus said, take up your cross daily and follow me. We used to sing a song in the church called, When the Battle's Over, We Shall Wear a Crown. Can't get the crown. We shall carry the cross as well. After the cross comes the crown. Yeah, we've been talking a little bit about leadership here in our program this morning. I like what author Gene Getz had to say about leadership. He wrote a book called Elders and Leaders. There's a lot of good advice that preacher, teacher, author Gene Getz shares in that book. But in it, concerning leadership, he says, God has not given us one set of leadership principles for marriage and another set of leadership for a biological family, and then another set of leadership for the church family. Though each sphere of influence broadens in terms of function and responsibility, the basic leadership principles are the same. Here's what Gene Getz says about leadership. A husband is to be a servant leader to his wife. Husband, have you ever said to your wife, what can I do for you? Can I help you? And the husband says, well, the Bible says she's supposed to be my helper. Well, that may be. She is your helper. I will make him an helpmeet fit, suited for him. The Bible says when God created Adam and Eve. But the husband, he is to be a servant leader to his wife. Understand her character, understand her emotional, mental, physical, spiritual limitations as well. He's there to serve. The first sign of leadership is not the leader who's the pastor of the church, it's how he treat his wife at home. I have heard stories after stories of pastors who have abused and misused their relationship with their wife in their home, not taking care of the church of God if you can't take care of your home and your family first. A servant leader, serve, help your wife become the best wife and the best mother she could possibly be. God gave you to her, not to put her down. I like the old saying in marriage that said God didn't bring a woman to a man for the man to be bossy over her and dictate her. He brought the woman to the man so that she could be, when he took the rib out of Adam, so that she could be by his side and protected near his heart. And he could love her and serve her and help her to be the best woman that she could be in the calling that God has given to her as a wife, as a helpmeet, and as a example. A helpmeet. She's a helper. That means if she's helping you, sir, if she's helping you, then while she's helping you and the help that she's given to you, you can help her in the help that she's giving to you. A servant leader. A husband is to be a servant leader to his wife. He is to be a father servant leader to his family by example. People learn more by example than they do anything else. Serve your family. Serve. Learn how to serve your children, to help them become grown up, to help them become men and women of God in their daily living. It's repeated, repeated, repeated. They become what you are, or they become what you are not. So let them become examples of the believers. Servant leadership, according to Gene Getz, elders and overseers, preachers and pastors and missionaries are to be servant leaders in the family of God. Learn to serve the flock of God.
How do you serve the flock? Well, you just don't preach, teach, and go your way. You cater to the needs of the flock as a shepherd takes care of the sheep. The sheep don't take care of the shepherd, but yeah, they do. They provide for the shepherd, don't they? They are the shepherd's sheep. He leads them, he guides them, he directs them. A shepherd, Psalm 23. It's a shepherd's psalm. Psalm 23 isn't the psalm that you just read at death or somebody dying. Psalm 23 is what you read in your daily life. He leads us beside the still waters. He calms our spirit and our soul. Leads us in the paths of righteousness

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2: Do you remember when Jesus says to Paul, Saul, Saul, why are you persecuting me?
3: Mm-hmm.
2: Why are you kicking against the what?
3: Against the goads, right?
2: Goads or pricks, okay? And what the shepherd would do is he would take a stick with a sharp pricker on the end of it, and they would hit the back legs of the sheep or the oxen, and it would get them to go on the right path. And that's what Jesus is saying to Paul, or back then, Saul. Saul, why are you kicking against the pricks? In other words, Jesus is saying to Paul, Paul, I'm trying to get you to go in the right direction in your life, but you're kicking against me. And so God's word is given to us as a goad. Solomon writes this, and he's saying, the words of the wise are like goads. So why does God give us this idea of the shepherd leading us with goads? It's all about God's love. God loves us enough to make sure that he's guiding us through the goads of life, through the prickers of life, through the difficulties of life. He uses those difficulties to move us in the right direction. But if we're kicking against the goads, kicking against the pricks, kicking against the difficulties in life, always blaming other people, always, you know, falling into states of depression, and always rebelling against the things that God brings into our life, then we're never going to be able to get to where God wants us to be, to enjoy the rewards of his great desire for us.
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1: 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The Lord make his face shine upon you and be gracious to you. 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

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Enjoy today's edition of Shine Jesus Shine. Welcome to our third segment of this Thursday, May 14th edition of Shine Jesus Shine. Great to be with you. Enjoy the day today. It's going to be kind of a rainy day today and tomorrow. Thursday and Friday, about 60 degrees rain today and rain tomorrow. But it's preparing us for 4 or 5 days after that of sunshine into the 70s and 80s from Sunday, Monday, Tuesday, Wednesday, coming up with a warming trend after these next couple days of rain. All right, our Bible verse for today comes from 1 Timothy 3:16. Without controversy, great is the mystery of godliness. God was manifest in the flesh, justified in the spirit, seen of angels, preached on under the Gentiles, believed on in the world, received up into glory. God became flesh and dwelt among us. His name was Emmanuel, God with us. Amen. You talk about the humility of God. God came in the form of a human being in the person of Jesus the Christ. Amen. All right, we've been talking about leadership here today. We're in 1 Timothy chapter 3. We talked about pastoral leadership, qualifications for bishops and overseers. Tomorrow's segment of Shine Jesus Shine, we're going to be talking about qualifications for deacons in the church. Deacons, deaconesses, qualifications for bishops. First, we mentioned last week, even women have been able to be called into being pastors in the church. We talked about that. What Paul meant in 1 Timothy when he said, I suffer not a woman to teach or usurp authority over the man. He went on to expand that it was concerning women wanting to learn, and once they learn, not to be in charge of and controlling of and usurping authority over the male leadership in the church. But they had the right. God gifted them. God called them. God gave them the natural ability to shepherd a flock of God. They were well qualified to do it. We mentioned how Philip had 4 daughters that did prophesy the Spirit of God upon men and women. In the Corinthian church, Paul said that they were not allowed to chatter, interrupt, and bring disturbance while the preacher was preaching. If they had anything to learn, let them learn at home. Paul talked about that in 1 Timothy chapter 1 as well. If women needed to learn to be in subjection, ask their husbands at home as well and not interfere, or because they've learned something, to think that they are the authority in the church. Jesus is the authority. They need to be in subjection to him. So there was qualified. As a matter of fact, one of the apostles was an apostle, a woman apostle. Her name was Junia in Romans chapter 16. Paul mentioned so-and-so and Junia, who are known among the apostles. So if there was a woman apostle, there can be a woman pastor, preacher, missionary, evangelist as well. Tomorrow on our segment of Shine Jesus Shine, we're going to be talking about deacons in the church.
if there were men deacons in the church, were there women deaconesses in the church as well? Yeah, there was. And we're going to be talking about that kind of leadership in the church. Does your church have women deaconesses? Does your church have men deacons? What are the qualifications for someone to be a deacon and a deaconess in the church? We'll talk about it on tomorrow's segment of Shine, Jesus, Shine. We've been talking about leadership in the church. I like a quote that John MacArthur had to say about leadership. He said, when a man falls, he doesn't fall far. So leadership, leaders can fall. They can make mistakes. They need to pick themselves up, repent, and put themselves back in action. But MacArthur went on to say, in other words, a serious breach of leadership integrity does not occur in a vacuum. Men who have, by the grace of God, forged a pattern of moral veracity are not suddenly seduced by a life of lies and hypocrisy. It didn't happen suddenly. Something had been beginning to take place. Betrayal of this sort slowly percolates out of the heart over time with a host of smaller, virtually undeleted compromises. When an integrity scandal breaks, the fall of that leader is more like a short hop. Doesn't take long when a leader begins to let small things enter in and hypocrisies begin to show. Betrayal is being evidenced. Compromises are being made, and that's the fall of leadership in the church. It's the fall of leadership in the home. It's the fall of leadership on the job. It's the fall of leadership in any organization. Small things that begin to seduce a person away from what they were called to do and how they were called to function and operate. Just the small things. Somebody traveled from California to the East Coast one time. And when they got to the other side of the states, somebody said to them, what was the hardest thing in your traveling? They walked it. It took them months and months and months to do. But they walked it from California to the East Coast, from Pacific to the Atlantic. Somebody said to them, what was the hardest thing in your walking across this country? And they said, it wasn't the mountains, it wasn't the rivers, it wasn't even the weather, it wasn't people, it was the sand in my shoes. Think about that. How did you walk? How did you walk as a leader? Is it tough? Is it rough? It's not people, it's what you make out of it, what you abide by according to God's word. Walk in integrity, walk in honesty, walk in humility. Walk with one who sets an example what a leader ought to be. I think A.W. Tozer said a true and safe leader is likely to be one who has no desire to lead, but they're kind of forced into a position of leadership by the inward pressure of the Holy Spirit and the press of the external situation. A man's gifts will make room for him. If you've been called of God, it will be evidenced in a person's walk and in a person's talk. And they cannot help but become the leader that others can follow, that God's called them to be. We'll be right back.

the words I would say. And the words we say, somebody said one time that your actions speak so loud I can't hear what you're saying. We've been talking about leadership in the church, leadership, top leadership, if we can call it that, being called a pastor, being called a bishop, being called a minister. There are qualifications for leaders in the church. We mentioned the character of the preacher, the character of the pastor has to be evidenced in their personal life, has to be evidenced in their home and family life. The character of the individual, the godly Christian character, needs to be evidenced on those on the outside as well, having a good report of them that are without. What does the outside world, and that doesn't mean the outside world is going to treat you with sweet honey, as it were, but it does mean that they can't point an accusing finger and say double lifestyle, saying one thing and living something else. The fall, when a pastor falls, it brings such reproach among family, among church family, among community family that knew of that individual. So pastors have a higher standard to live by. People are called to be pastors out of a standard of living that they were already in. And God has called them to a higher standard of living. Pastors need to live a higher standard of living than most of the people in their congregation as well. The congregations need to realize that their pastor is just as human, their pastor's family is just as human as everybody else in the church family. So it's very, very important. Let me give you another quote here on leadership in the church, leadership in the pastoral ministry. Albert Moeller, he's written lots of articles in Christian magazines. He wrote a book called The Conviction to Lead. He said, leaders of character produce organizations of character because of their character. Leaders of character produce certain convictions, and those convictions become infectious. Followers are drawn to those whose character attracts them as something they want for themselves. It's like a magnet. It's a drawing. Character can be a magnet that draws other people. I want to be like them. I want to be like them. I was at a gospel camp many, many years ago when I was first in the ministry, and I was during this gospel camp, I happened to walk into the dining room area where the pastor of the camp, the campground was on the pastor's church property. Anyways, the pastor was there in the kitchen area with his wife, and I heard the pastor talking to his wife in a horrible, scolding kind of attitude. I thought, wow, that's terrible, the way that pastor is talking to his wife. Well, she responded back to him in a peaceful, calm spirit and attitude. And I thought, wow, she's not fighting back, she's not arguing back, she's not screaming back. She's talking to him quite, gentle. You know, she was talking to him kind of gently. And I thought when I walked out the door, after having seen the way the pastor was talking to his wife and the way she responded back to him, I thought, what a kind, gentle spirit that woman had in response to the ugliness, the way her husband was talking to her. And so she showed that kind of an attitude, and I thought, that's the kind of attitude I want to have, kind, gentle attitude in response
to the way anybody would arguably or harshly talk and speak with me. Hasn't always worked out that way. Tried to make it work that way, but God's brought me under conviction sometimes when I didn't have the right tone of voice, whether it's in my home or family or with others, and had to apologize and repent over some of those reactions as well. But pastors live a high standard of godly Christian character that others need to be able to imitate and follow. So get it in your heart, get it in your mind, and realize it's a high and holy calling, a high calling, the high calling of God in Christ Jesus. Did you get that? It's the high calling. No other calling greater than the calling of God upon one's life. So live that high and holy calling and watch how it rubs off on your household, on your family. Watch how it rubs off, the high and holy calling. It's an image that is set before the world around you, and individuals begin to see, there's the kind of an example I want to have in my life. I want to have it in my job, and where I live, what I do, where I go. I want people to be able to see the grace of God, the love of God, the kindness of God, the virtues of the Holy Spirit operating in my life. May I be an example that others don't see just me, but may they see Jesus in me. That's what I want. As I said, Albert Moeller said, leaders of character produce organizations of character because character, like convictions, is infectious. Followers are drawn to those whose character attracts them as something they want for themselves. Character is like a magnet. It attracts others to the same kind of lifestyle. All right, time for Marika Chase coming up at 8 o'clock on the hour.

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Shalom, shalom, good morning. You know that one of my sons were in the military and they go on basic training for 3 months and then they have a test. They call it the crucible. It's a 53-hour test where they have to basically test it on everything that they've learned. And if you cannot make that test, that 53-hour test, you are failed. And if you still want to go in that direction of the military, you have to redo the entire 3 months. Another one of my sons went to police college. The same thing happened. They had different tests that they had to have. One time they were sprayed with tear gas. Another time they were maced to, you know, show them how it feels when that happens. And there were many, many tests. I have three children that have college degrees that had to go and study. And I know the angst that went through it in the things, the projects that they had to do. My one daughter were in art school, which is completely different from an academic program. And she had to make this immense art exhibit as her test for graduation. And all these tests have to happen when a child goes to school. While the old school, there were tests and exams that they have to pass. Now I want to ask you something. If you want to be protected by a Marine, do you want to have a Marine that failed the test, that failed the crucible, to be your Marine? Do you want to have an airplane pilot that pilots the airplane that never passed any of the tests? How about a doctor? Would you like a doctor to do surgery on you that never passed any of the tests? So the tests are not abuse. Some people think that when there's a test or a trial come in their life, then they think, oh no, God has turned his back on me. They think, oh no, no, God is not listening to my prayers. God has failed me because I'm going through this test. You really think that you can go through life without any test or trial? Because children that are not tested, you know, children that never learned the meaning of the word no, children that never had to do something hard, children never had to try to do something that is not on their level, they become brats and nobody likes them. And they have no strength in them. You know how you work muscles? My boys, I think all of them, go to the gym. And all of them work hard on keeping their body fit, and they build muscles. They all have muscles like Popeye. You don't get muscles like that with going easy. You don't get muscles like that by sitting in front of a video game console and playing video games. You don't get muscles and a strong body by lying around and just do nothing, eating Twinkies. There's a discipline that comes with it. There is hard work that comes in, and you break the muscles down, and then they build up stronger and bigger than what they were. Now, we think in Christianity, after we get saved, that everything should be easy. Not true. Whoever tells you that does not tell you the truth. Because listen to this. This is the book of James, okay? James, and he was the half-brother of Jesus, and he writes this. He says, consider it all joy, my brethren. That means women and men. That's just a word to mean my fellow Christians. When you encounter various trials, knowing that the testing of your faith produces endurance, and let endurance have its perfect result, its completion, so that you may be perfect and complete, lacking nothing. So often we want the things of God, and God says that's something that you have to do. There's some things in your life that you have to do that God wouldn't do for you. He will help you do it. He will help you forgive. He says forgive those who harm you. He says forgive your enemies. He says love your enemies. Jesus says love your enemies. Be kind to those who say nasty things about you, and pray for those that abuse you. Or I might have those three a little mixed up. But Jesus says, forgive. Now, it's not easy to forgive. Some of the things that people do to other people is absolutely horrible. But Jesus says you have to forgive, because if you don't forgive other people, my Father wouldn't forgive you either. So that is something you have to do. Does God help you to do that? Of course he does. Of course he does. You can say, Lord, help me.
this person, and you can be so honest with God as you can be. I have told God before, Lord, help me keep my mouth shut. Help me, Lord, because I don't want to say something mean to this person. What's going on in my heart is just mean. And sometimes I have to say, Lord, help me. I want to bless them with a break. And I have to say, Lord, help me. Help me forgive. Help keep my heart gentle. Help me to manifest the Spirit of Christ. When the Spirit of me wants to come out, and it's like the speaker said that I listened to this last week, and she says, the Spirit of slap come on me. And you feel like you want to just retaliate and you want to commit vengeance on somebody. But you can ask God and He will help you. Because the more that you do that, the stronger that spiritual muscle becomes. And as the spiritual muscle becomes strong, you can be strong in the Lord and in the power of His might. But it does not come easy. God doesn't pour His strength and His might in you just and you suddenly are strong. No, it takes work. Like a baby, the Bible says that we are born again. No, He didn't. Some kid one time told me, years ago, and my husband and I just shook our heads and walked away. He had some theory that because Jesus died when He was 33 years old as an adult, that when we get born again, we become born again as adults. That is not congruent with the rest of the scripture, because the scripture says we have to grow in grace. We have to grow in the knowledge of God. We have to grow in faith. We have to grow in, the only thing we don't grow in is the righteousness of God in Christ. The only thing we don't grow in is that we are children of God, because that is given. That is an inheritance because we believe in Christ Jesus. We are born again into a new and a living hope, and we become the heirs and the joint heirs of Christ. That is, we don't have to grow in there, but you have to grow in the grace of God. You have to grow through trials and testing. And God allows the trials and the testing to come into your life so that you can learn. It's like if you only pick up feathery light things, your muscles are never going to develop. And a child is never going to learn to walk if you carry him everywhere. I mean, I have a little 9.5-month-old grandson. And his parents put him down on the floor so that he can learn to crawl, so that he can learn to sit, so that he eventually can learn to walk. And he's never going to learn to walk if they keep carrying him around. He's never going to develop the muscles if they don't let him do things that sometimes hurt him. Sometimes he tries to push up and he falls on his face. It hurts him. And yeah, we don't want our babies to get hurt, but without that, they will never grow up. And so many of us that are born again are staying infants, that stays babies, because we avoid the hard things in life. We avoid the testing and the trial. We want to run away. If there's something come that's a little difficult, we want to run away. But difficult times come to make us stronger human beings. David, the king of Israel, he writes in his Psalms, and oh, if you read the Psalms and you see how he talks to God, and he constantly asks God to protect him. He constantly asks God to deal with his enemies, and he constantly asks God to hide him from his enemies. And he constantly, save me, oh God, because I put my trust in you. And do you think that's all David did? Do you think David survived as king in his kingdom in the old times when they were assassinating kings, when they would kill kings and then become king in his place? Do you think David survived by just sitting in his castle and just praying? No, David took his sword and he took his spear and he went out into battle. David also wrote, the same guy that says, God protect me, he says, praise be to God who makes my arms strong for battle, who teach me to bend a bow of brass. How did David learn to do that? He learned by the strength of God, but he learned to go into battle, in battle, in battle. So many Christians do not pray because they feel like they don't see the result right away after they pray. We're spoiled kids because we want it right now. We pray like the person who prayed and said, Lord, give me patience, but I want it right now. And that's many people's prayer, not this exact words, but that is how we pray. We pray for the sick and we go, nah, God doesn't answer prayer because when I prayed, He didn't immediately give me what I want. That's a spoiled brat's response. When I was in the hospital last year, very, very, very ill, my little granddaughter that was 11 at the time walked in, grabbed my hand,
And she says, Omar, you're going to be just fine. I have been praying for you. And then she looked up and saw my face and said, and where's your glasses? But she knew enough to know if we pray, God will heal. Now, I didn't immediately got healed and walked out of the hospital. It took a while, but I survived. It took a while for the pain to leave my body. It took a while for my body to respond and to work normally. But it worked. It was a testing of her faith. It was a testing of my faith. It was a testing of the faith of everybody else that was praying for me. And sometimes when we pray for people that are sick, somebody that I knew that was in a congregation that I knew very well just passed away, and many people prayed for her. Many, many. When my godmother got sick, I prayed like an insane person for 40 days. I just prayed, and when people said to me, you may want to prepare yourself that she might not make it this time, I just rebuked them and told them to leave me alone and just kept on praying. And she did eventually pass away. And I was very, very upset. But do you think I'm going to pray for somebody that's sick again? Of course I am. Of course I am. Because there's so many variables. I don't know why she passed away. She was 79 years old. She was not a young person, and she had many health problems. But in my emotional state, I didn't want her to go. I wanted her to stay. But the next person that comes around that's sick, do you think I'm going to pray for them? Of course I am. Because the testing of my faith makes my faith stronger and stronger and stronger. Because it is God who heals. It is God who delivers. It is God who sets us free. It is God who saves. It's God who redeems. And I'm going to keep on believing that He's the same God today, yesterday, and forever. And I'm going to keep my faith in Him. I'm not going to keep my faith in my prayer. I am going to pray. I am going to believe in God. I am going to fight the battle for other people, and I fight the battle, my own battles. Because God is faithful, and He will not give us more than we can handle. That's what the scripture says. It's based on the scripture. If you take the word of God and you stand on the word of God, because it will never, ever change. The Bible says that heaven and earth will pass away, but the word of God stays the same forever. Base your faith on that. Yes, trials and temptations will come. Trials and tests will come. God tested Abraham, the father of faith. He tested him by telling him to go take his son and sacrifice him. And it was not just go up the closest mountain and sacrifice your son. No. God says go to this specific place, which meant they had to travel for a while, and they had to walk through the desert and come to the mountain, and he had to leave his servants in the bottom of the mountain, and him and his son had to climb up on the mountain 80 plus, I think, or 90, no, what, he was 100 plus years old, and his son was probably, I don't know, a teenager. And they're going up this mountain. God tested Abraham's faith. He tested everybody that did work for him. Everybody that brought victories into the kingdom was tested. Paul, the apostle, was tested. Paul the apostle was stoned. Paul the apostle was beaten. Paul the apostle was run out of town. Paul had to be hidden and scooted away in the middle of the night many times. And some of us will go, well, I cannot keep on serving God because my life is not easy street. Come on now, come on. Do you want to be a weak, milquetoast, and useless Christian? Yeah, that doesn't mean that you need to work for your salvation. But listen, God saves us not to be little babies and stay infants. Babies are cute. Oh, I love my little grandson. But you know, when he's 30 years old and he still just want to drink milk and lie in a crib, something's wrong. Something's wrong when you cannot stand on your own two feet and fight the battles because you didn't survive the test. James says the testing of our faith works endurance. And you know, many times God says you have to endure. You know, blessed is those that endure temptation. You have to endure it. We have to endure many trials and temptations. And God gives us the strength to stand. Now, if you say that you're tempted by sin, that's not God. Because James go on in the same chapter, chapter 1 of James. And he says, but God does not tempt anybody with evil. Because there's no evil in God. God will not bring sin to you. So if you think that you can watch porn and God will save you from the temptation of lust, you are so deceived if you think that. If you think you can go to places what brings temptation to you,
You are deceived. If you used to be an alcoholic and God saved you and delivered you from that, what are you doing in the bar? You should not go to places where the temptations of Satan is there for you to sin. Because sin breaks your fellowship with God. Sin takes your fellowship away from the brethren. Sin makes you less of a Christian and less of a child of God than what you're supposed to be. What do I mean by less? It means that your confidence lack. That means that you cannot do the battles that you're supposed to do. That means that you cannot walk the fantastic, wonderful adventure life that God wants you to walk. Because there's sin in your life. Sin separates. The Bible says that the wages of sin is death. And every time you bring sin in your life, you bring death into your life. And then people want to know, why come God doesn't bless me? Yes, God is blessing you, but your sin is becoming a hindrance between God and you. Your sin becomes an opening for the devil to come in and causes havoc in your life. You know how many times when Jesus healed people, he would say, go and sin no more. What does that mean? That many diseases come because of sin. How can I say that? You know how many people refuse to forgive people? They refuse to forgive, and then they go to God and say, heal me, Lord. And God says, did you forgive? No, I can't forgive. I worked for somebody when I first came to America where the lady had cancer and suffered for 3 years before she finally passed away from this disease that slowly took over her entire body. And she used to vent and talk to me about everything in her life. And one night about 2 o'clock, she woke me up and she started telling me about her mother and what a miserable, terrible person her mother was and how she hated her mother and how her mother was just awful. And I thought, oh Lord, what is the solution? How can I help this woman to come over this and forgive her mother? And I thought that maybe her mother have passed away and that there's a grave somewhere. And I said to her, where is your mom? Where is she? I thought, where is she buried? She says, oh no, my mom's still alive. She lives a block from here. And I haven't spoken to her in 25 years. And I look back at that and I think, oh dear Lord, you gave her 3 years to go back and forgive her mom, to go and make things right. And I do believe firmly that if she went and she made it right with her mom and forgave her mom, it doesn't mean that you have to pick up the relationship. It means you have to release them. Release them into the hands of God. And if she forgave her mom, I'm sure, I am convinced that she would have been healed of that disease. If she would have just forgiven, because God says we have to forgive. We don't have a choice. That is as Christian as believing in Jesus Christ. We have to forgive. We have to forgive those who hurt us. We have to forgive those who was not what they were supposed to be. And that's how God heals the brokenness in us. So many of us are so broken and God pours into us, but we have so many holes in us that everything God pours into us leaks out. We cannot help other people because we leaked out the blessings of God. We leaked out the anointing. We leaked out the faith. We leaked everything that God pours into us out because we refuse to be healed. Yeah, it sounds crazy, but it's true. People get so used to their dysfunction, used to their disease, and this happens physically, emotionally, mentally, spiritually. People get used to their demons and they won't give it up. And sometimes when I pray for people, I don't want to say demon leave. I want to say, Christian, let this demon go. Because they hang on to things that is not of God. They hang on to bitterness, unforgiveness, dysfunction in their families, addictions. People hang on to the things that they're familiar with because most people are afraid of change. But Jesus came to change us. Jesus came to renew us. Jesus came to make us new men and women in the kingdom of God so that we can be the ambassadors of Christ, reuniting the world with God. We are supposed to be the ministers of reconciliation. Every single one of us are called to be reconcilers of people with God. Because the Bible says in 1 Timothy that it is the will of God that all people come to the knowledge of Christ and all people be saved. If all people are supposed to be saved, who's supposed to tell them? One, the ministers is not enough. The pastors,
in the evangelists and the missionaries are not enough. Every single Christian are drafted into the army of God to go and tell the gospel, go and gossip the gospel. Some people can't help themselves but gossip. Some people can't help themselves but talk about other people. Here's something for you to gossip. Go and tell the world what God has done. Go and look up some testimonies. Go on YouTube and listen to some people who God has healed, who God has delivered, who God has raised from the wheelchairs. And go and share the testimonies. Gossip the testimonies so the world can know that God is real. So the world can know that He does not change. So that your neighbor and your coworker can know that Jesus Christ can solve their problem. Yes, they may mock you. Yes, they may make sport of you. Yes, they may exclude you from their booze parties. They may exclude you from their dirty jokes. They may exclude you from the conniving in their plans and their deviousness. But you know, when the chips are down, when their father is in the hospital with a heart problem, when their grandmother is lying on their deathbed, even the atheist will come and ask you to pray. I've experienced this in my own life. People that don't want to have God in their life, but they know that you're a Christian and you talk to God, they would come and say, people run out and say to me, wait a minute, I got to ask you something. My husband has to go for triple bypass surgery. Would you pray for him? And God is sowing the seed of faith in other people's lives through us. We are His ambassadors, but you cannot be that if you insist on staying in your dysfunction. Pass the test so that you can be the instrument in God's hands. You know, even instruments in things that are forged in factories have to be tested. They make one sample and test it. They make, and randomly they test things that come through the factory line to make sure that they are what they're supposed to be. And we as Christians will be tested. God tests, the psalmist says that God tests our hearts and our minds. And that word minds is actually your innermost being. God tests you to see if you would believe Him, to see if your faith will still cling to Him. If you're going to say, like Job said, though He slay me, still I will believe. What are you going to do when the chips are down? It's easy to believe God when you're up on the mountain and everything is wonderful. It's easy to believe God when you walk around in a beautiful spring day and everything is okay. Your children serve God. You know, your finances is in order. Your house is in order. Everything is in order. It's easy to say, I believe in God. But when everything goes wrong and you're down in the valley, when everything goes wrong and you don't know how am I going to get out of this pit, does your faith in God still gonna last? That's what James is talking about here. That the testing of your faith works endurance. The testing of your faith works endurance. And that is how we grow. When our faith grows and grows strong, we can go and battle the battles with other people. We can join with other people in

they. God has a plan and a purpose for your life. God has a plan and purpose for everybody's life. He is, yes, he's that gigantic that he has a relationship with every single person that ever lived and ever will live. God has a purpose and a plan. From before the foundation of the world, the Bible says he has a plan and a purpose for you. But you have to endure the testing and the trial. And you have to endure the temptation without giving into it. The Bible says that Jesus, when he was on the earth, was tested in every way that we are without sin. He never sinned. Let's pray. Father, I bring every man, woman, and child that listens to this message to you. And Father, I ask that you would encourage them, that you would strengthen them through their trials and their testing. And yes, through the temptations, Lord. Father, that they would resist the temptations in the name and in the blood and in the power of the Lord Jesus Christ. And that every work of the enemy in their life will be destroyed in the name of the Lord Jesus Christ. And we thank you and we praise you for this in Jesus' name. Amen and amen.

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0: 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The Sunday morning worship service is at 10 o'clock a.m., and the pastor is Pastor Victor Miller. 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
2: 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So anyhow, for the benefit of the radio audience that might be listening to this broadcast, this is the Irving Evangelical Church. I am Pastor Vic Miller. We are a Bible-believing evangelical church. Most people know what that means. And we are located at 4 East Main Street in downtown Irving, right across from the pink candy store. Pepto-Bismol chocolates, I guess they have over there. But anyhow. So our service starts at 10 o'clock in the morning. We have a time of fellowship following every service. And anyone listening in by radio that would like to visit our church, we would love to have you come. My sermon title this morning is The Most Excellent Way. And I am Pastor Vic Miller from the Irving Church. And we're glad to see you all here this morning. And this particular message has some very special meanings to me. It goes back to our early days in Bible college. I have a book here that, Rebecca, I didn't ever show you this. This book has the name Barbara Sutphin in it. Barbara Sutphin was one of our very first friends we met at Bible college. She was actually an employee and a student, and she's probably wondering where her book is. We go see her at least every year. She still lives in Pennsylvania and a very dear friend of ours. But anyhow, this book is called The Greatest Thing in the World. And I remember reading this, you know, way back then. And I'm sure I've done a sermon on this somewhere along the line. But this book meant so much to me. And what is the greatest thing in the world? This was written by, let's see if I can find my paperwork, Drummond. Henry Drummond wrote this book, The Greatest Thing in the World. And it has to do with 1 Corinthians 13, love. I just want to read, I had enlarged the print a little bit so I could read the first page of this book. By the way, I kind of discovered this morning by doing a little bit more research that Henry Drummond actually spoke here in Northfield. D.L. Moody invited him up there to speak. And so I didn't know that until this morning. But he's talking about the scripture, to speak with tongues of men and angels and have not love. We all know that verse and we all know the concept. We must have love beyond all things. And this is what Henry Drummond wrote. I'll read a little bit of it. Everyone asks himself the great question of antiquity as to the modern world. What is the supreme good? You have life before you, once only can you live it. What is the noblest object of desire? What is the supreme gift to covet? So Henry Drummond died in 1897, so this is pretty an old reading, but we have been accustomed, he wrote, this is what he wrote, he said, we've been accustomed to be told that the greatest thing in the religious world is faith. Well, it certainly is one of the greatest. The great word has been the keynote for centuries of popular religion, and we have easily learned to lock upon it as the greatest thing in the world, faith. Well, we are wrong. He comes right out and says, well, we're wrong. If we have been told that, we may miss the mark. I have taken you in the chapter which I just read to Christianity and its source, and there we have seen. So this is another paragraph that Henry Drummond wrote. He said, the greatest of these is love. That's not an oversight. Paul was speaking of faith just a moment before. He says, I have all faith so that I can remove mountains. And if I have not love, I have nothing. So faith, hope, and love. And without a moment's hesitation, the decision falls. The greatest of these is love. So I just read you a small portion of what's in this book. If anyone wants to borrow it, you need to give me $20 per day. No, I'm only kidding. I'd be glad to loan it to you. Or you can go online. You can actually go on Amazon and order this book, The Greatest Thing in the World. I would encourage you to do that. Have that in your collection. So my title, The Most Excellent Way, from 1 Corinthians 13. If I speak in the tongues of men and angels, but I don't have love, I only have a resounding gong or clanging cymbal. Verse 3, if I have the gift of prophecy and I can fathom all mysteries and all knowledge and I have faith that I can move mountains, but if I don't have love, I am nothing. Verse 3, if I give all my possessions to the poor, I give over my body to hardship that I may boast, but if I do not have love, I gain nothing. Wow. So, also in Ephesians it says, be completely humble and gentle, be patient bearing with one another in love. There are many, many verses in the Bible that talk about love. Another one in Hebrews says, make every effort to live in peace with all men and be holy. So each of these basically say the same thing. It may be difficult times and not everybody will be easy to love. We are to love even some people that are unlovely. But it is possible. We are to live in peace and harmony with everyone. Because the scripture in 1 Corinthians 1 says, now I will show you the most excellent way. So the importance of love in our life. In verse 1, Paul says that love is more important than spiritual gifts. If I speak in the tongues of men and angels and I don't have love, I am what? I am a sounding gong. And when I looked at this, I thought, you know, there are a lot of great preachers out there. And they have great sermons, and over the years we've heard many. And one of the blessings of being in Bible college or seminary is every chapel service. We had chapel every day. It wasn't like once a week. And we got to hear some great, great speakers. And there are great speakers on the radio, on the TV, etc. But if they have great sermons and they don't have love, then they are a resounding gong. So here, Paul is saying that even if we were blessed, that we could speak with the greatest eloquency in every language. But if we don't have love, then our life was useless. As this ridiculous act of pounding on a gong or waking up to a non-existent God. So you see, love is more important than the spiritual gifts of preaching. Love is more important than knowledge. Verse 2 says, if I have the gift of prophecy and I can fathom all mysteries and all knowledge, But I do not have love, I am nothing. Knowledge. I'm someone intimidated by people who do have great knowledge. I've always had a little bit of a disability when it comes to memory. And in Bible college, it was a struggle for me. I had fellow students who could memorize scriptures and memorize all kinds of things to do with the Bible, and even quote all kinds of scriptures and know where they are. And with my mild disability, if you want to call it that, that has always been a struggle for me. So knowledge is very important, and I admire pastors who can get up here and talk about the scriptures and their knowledge of the scriptures, and that's all wonderful. It can be a great blessing, it really can. But Paul is saying, you know, I don't care if you can quote the whole Bible all the way through, but if you don't have love in your heart for your fellow man and for what's going on, then all that knowledge is of no use. Love is more important than faith. So it says in verse 2, if I have faith that can move mountains, but I don't have love, I am nothing. I can't think of a good illustration of a faith that moves mountains, but people who have a strong faith, we have to ask ourselves, what do we believe this for sure, this man? Do we believe that God is the creator of the world? Well, yes. So we have faith in what the Word of God says, and we have faith in what God says. But that's not enough. We must have love in our heart for those around us. Do you believe that Jesus Christ is His only begotten Son, and that He came into the world to live a sinless life, and that He was buried, and on the third day He rose again? Do we believe that? Yes, most of us do. I would say all of us believe that. Do you believe that He is now at the right hand of the Father? He's preparing a place for us. And one day He will come back again. The Bible is very clear about that. Most of us believe that. Not a problem. The Bible teaches that if you believe all these things, that's wonderful. But if you don't have love, there's something missing, okay? In Galatians 5, 6, Paul says, the only thing that counts is faith expressed itself through love. And I love this one here. Love is more important than generosity. What did Paul say in verse 3? If I give all my possessions to the poor and I surrender my body to the flames, and if I don't have love, I have nothing. Over the years, I've known people who had a very good income, or I've known people who were rich and who were very generous and gave to many causes, and I think that's wonderful that they do that. But if they don't have love in their hearts, then that act of generosity is really not going to amount to anything. We have to love in our hearts. Some people who are well off will give because they feel guilty about the fact that they don't have love. They don't have the love they think they should have. And they said, well, maybe I don't have the love that I should have, but I'll give a lot of money and that'll make up for it. Not according to verse 3. If I give all my possessions to the poor, but have not love, I gain nothing. You see, generosity by itself is not enough. Your reward then becomes what? Someone thanking you. They find out about your generosity and they thank you. That's your reward. That's not necessarily, I mean, that's not the motive for us to do it, but it is the motive for some people, believe me. They like to be acknowledged that they have given, you know, to this organization, or they've given to the church, or, I mean, a pastor should never know what is in that offering plate. A pastor should never know who is giving how much and how little That should never be a factor. People give out of the, if they give out of the love of their heart, then they are giving in a, with a biblical principle. So if I give to receive benefits, I mean, we read in the New Testament how people, rich people were allowed to give, who gave more got better seating and so forth. That should never happen either. I have a book in my library I read probably 10 years ago called Tragedy of American Compassion. And this book really made a big impression on me. The Tragedy of American Compassion. Well, we need to have compassion. And what he points out in this book, prior to the days of welfare, food stamps, and soup kitchens, and all of that, prior to those days, you mainly sought help and received help from God's people. Churches were very instrumental in helping out poor people, and they should be today. But what this author says, because of American compassion, we formed all these organizations to help the poor and to help the needy, and I can't put that down. That's a wonderful thing. But prior to those days, it was done by people of faith. I can remember growing up in a house in Winter Depot, less than 3 miles from here, that with 8 kids, my father working at the paper mill, things were really tough, that somebody from a church called my mother, and we didn't have a phone for the first few years, but when they had a phone, they called my mother and said, we heard that, you know, you are may not have enough food for your family. Can you tell me right now what your inventory is like? What do you have in your cupboard? And we had a little room. What was that room called?
4: A pantry.
2: Yes, a pantry. We had a pantry, and that's where the food was stored. And my mother went to the pantry, and she went back to the phone. I think we're okay. We have 2 cans of tomato soup. And we had, that was 8 kids, 2 cans of tomato soup. We did have a garden, and we had some animals. So we did manage to survive. But the point was, the church was calling poor families to try to help them out. There was no soup kitchen. There was no place to go to get food. But the churches were very instrumental in that, and they were very big in that, and they did that. And did they have an ulterior motive? Maybe they thought, oh, if I give food to this poor family, maybe they'll come to church. Maybe they'll learn about God's love. I mean, I don't know if you want to call that an ulterior motive, but they were giving out of love. God's love in their heart motivated them to give to those in need. That was a big thing. And so in this book, he details how the Tragedy of American Compassion, all these organizations now come along and take over that. It's hard for us to put that down because there is such a great need. But wouldn't it be wonderful if churches were doing that? And some churches still do. There are some big churches down south that have tremendous agencies within the church, and they help. Maybe some around here too. So the motive for giving should always be love, love for God, and love for God's people. And if you know anything about the origins of the Salvation Army, the very beginnings of the Salvation Army was people going out, talking about the Lord, witnessing, and trying to get them to understand the gospel. That was a wonderful thing. Somewhere along the line in the early days, they discovered that the people that they were talking to on the sidewalk, who had nothing, really had a hard time focusing on what you're saying because they were hungry. They knew that when darkness came, they would be cold. And so the Salvation Army decided right away, a person that is not hungry is going to listen to us much better. So that's kind of how the Salvation Army started. Sometimes we criticize them now because, are they preaching the gospel? I don't know. Maybe some of them are. But they're very involved in giving out food and maybe even housing and stuff. But the whole point was, in their mind, these starving people in England and where else, in the streets, could not focus on what you're saying. You want to talk to them about giving their heart to the Lord? And they're saying, well, just give me a piece of bread, and then I'll listen to you. And so that's how it started. And that was a wonderful thing. And they still do wonderful work. And in some cities, especially down south, they are very instrumental in preaching the gospel, and I'm glad for that. So Paul is saying that love is more important than spiritual gifts. It's more important than knowledge. It's more important than faith. And it's more important than generosity, God's love. Practicing love in our everyday lives. Listen to what Jesus said in John 13:34. A new commandment I give you, love one another as I have loved you. So you must have love for one another. You know, when we use the word love, we often think in a secular sense that it's something happens when you meet someone that's beautiful and you get along with them and then love happens. In fact, some will say it happens and you can't help it from happening. It's something that just happens to you, love. In fact, you can quote a lot of love songs, and I love the love songs from the 60s and the 70s. I can't help falling in love with you. that was my case, actually, when Rebecca came to Bible college. I said, oh, that's the one for me. She doesn't know it yet, but that's the one for me. I said, I can't help it. I'm falling in love. My roommate says, there are so many other girls, and she's so quiet, she's not even going to talk to you. Why don't you talk to the friendly ones? I said, nope, that's the one for me. So anyhow, that was a different kind of love than the love we're talking about in the scripture. The Bible teaches that love is something that we can control. God commands us to love one another. And there are some unlovely people that we are commanded to love. In Philippians 2:4, Paul says, each of you should look not at your own interest, but also the interests of others. I felt convicted when I was reading this last week, because I have a lot of things that I love. I have a lot of tools. I have two wonderful workshops, three if you count the storage area and here my boiler room. And I spend a lot of time organizing my tools. I have drawers, all these drawers, and they're all marked. I got a nice label machines. I have them all marked. Rebecca comes down. She's pretty impressed. She says, why can't you do that in the kitchen? I says, no, that's yours. That's your place. My place is down here. But anyhow, I was convicted last week when I was working on this message, because I do end up spending a lot of time organizing things. You need to throw some stuff away. And that's probably true. So we will be having a big tag sale this summer, along with Mark and some other friends. We've got a lot of stuff we got to get rid of. And my daughter also says, less is more. She got rid of a lot of stuff. So the love of things can be an interference, because that then becomes the focus. Look at, you know how many screwdrivers I had? I probably have 50 screwdrivers. I have a Phillips and a regular. I have 30 Phillips, 22 regulars. And then I have all the other screws. And the reason I have to have so many screwdrivers is because I have three workshops, and every workshop has to have at least 10 screwdrivers. And that's maybe excessive. So I've been convicted about that stuff, and I got to get rid of stuff. The other thing that can come between us and serving the Lord and serving others is games. Back when I was younger, I loved to play tennis. We lived in Missouri, and I was a very good tennis player. And I was playing people. I didn't want to go on the join the town team. They had some very good players, and they said, you should go join that. You should join the team and see if you could win a prize. And I said no, but I was too preoccupied with my freedom. I didn't want to go to practice. I didn't want to go to this. But I did end up playing several of the guys who were on the team, and I was proved to be a very good tennis player at the time. And that was an obsession. Tennis and golf interfered with my parenting and my marriage, and that can happen. We have to be very careful. Our family comes first. Start with your spouse, I say here. You ought to love your husband or your wife the most, and that is so true. You ought to be kinder, more tender, and more gentle. And there are many things that can interfere with that. Your job, golf. I love my workshop and fixing things. I love fixing things for people. Clemmer, your motorcycle is ready. Oh, it's not a motorcycle, it's a lawnmower. So she gave me her lawnmower, and I like to tune it up for her. I'm still working on her, what is that called? Not the weed whacker. Rototiller. I'm still working on your rototiller. I love doing that stuff. And I can almost be obsessed with that and neglect some of the other things I need to do. So pretty soon, this obsession that we have to satisfy ourselves can filter down to the relationships that we have with our own children. How many parents do you know, unfortunately, that don't go to their children's ball games? Most of us do. We love it. We are there. But there are many parents that, hey, I got things to do. I got to go fishing with my buddy. But the Bible clearly says we are to love those around us. Even your in-laws and everybody else in the family, just because you neglect them because you are not showing love. But in John 13:35, it says clearly, by this all men will know that you are my disciples, if you have love one for another. Boy, my mother probably quoted this 100 times. All men will know that you are my disciples. We don't have to wear a badge. We don't have to be walking around town carrying a Bible to prove that we're Christians. Part of this verse seems to be saying, as Christians, we have to have love for one another. That doesn't mean we have to love everybody we see outside of our circles or outside of Christianity. There are a lot of people we don't love, we don't like. We can love them in our hearts and want to win them to the Lord. But my mother made a point that this here means if you are with a group of believers, like we were, at that little church in Orange, you know, and you could tell it. When you went there, everybody loved us kids, the Miller kids. We were annoying at home, but when we got to church, they treated us like we were good kids. And it was wonderful. And that is how we are to act. We are to love one another, and even outside the circles. That's the way the world will find out that the message of Jesus Christ is valid. So what's it like to hurt deep down inside? Other people know. Others, there are many people who we don't know. We might be socially friends with them and not realize deep down inside they've got a struggle going on. It might be a marriage, it might be their parents, it might be schooling, and they might be putting on airs and pretending that they're happy. Well, I want to kind of conclude with this phrase. It's not a Bible phrase, but it is very meaningful to me. I was in education for a while. I worked in special needs in Greenfield, middle school and high school, and I came to love those kids, and they could tell that, in a way, they thought I was one of them, in a way. But I also had a teacher who was above me, but I ran across this phrase that applied so deeply to the teachers I worked with. It should apply to all of us who work in education, but it can apply to you as parents and friends. And it goes like this: they will not care how much you know until they know how much you care. Isn't that beautiful? It's not a scripture, but it certainly is a scriptural concept. People will not really care about what you say or you do until they know that you care for them. And that's the way it was in the classroom where I worked. These kids knew I really cared for them. They wanted to be my friends. They all wanted to come home and ride my dirt bikes. We did that occasionally. But principal says, don't be inviting these kids to your house. Who knows what they're going to turn into when they become adults? They'll know where you live. I thought that was kind of scary, but they did come to my house. We did ride my four-wheelers. We had a ball. And sure enough, years after I got out of that and was into something else, this Puerto Rican adult showed up at my door. I think his name was Pedro, and he absolutely loved me. He couldn't wait to show me that he was married and had kids. He was so excited. We got to find Mr. Miller's house. And he remembered where it was, and they showed up. So at first I thought he was going to rob me, but that's how prejudiced I am. I was so excited to see him. We were such buddies. But anyhow, that's our calling, and that's my mission to you this morning. God has called us to love. There's so many things in your life that can interfere with that. But that is the greatest thing. Shall we pray? Our dear Heavenly Father, we come to you this morning and ask that your Holy Spirit would penetrate our hearts, that you would call us to reach out to those, especially those that are struggling with relationships and struggling with whatever they're struggling with, and their self-esteem, and they feel bad about themselves, and we need to embrace them, put our arms around them, let them know we care. But too often, Lord, we know that we have our own hobbies and our own passions, and they sometimes interfere with us serving you in this capacity of love. We can have all the gifts in the world, but if we don't have love, if we don't have the love of God in our heart for those around us, we are failing you, Lord. So we just pray that your Holy Spirit would convict us and drive us to our knees, if that's what it takes, so that we can show the world and show those around us that, Lord, you have blessed us mightily and you have called us to reach out and bless those around us. We pray in Jesus' name. Amen.
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it's all been great. And I said, well, no. And the devil tried to tell me, he said, you just get up there and sing. But I want to tell you something. I remember the day Jesus touched me. And I remember he changed my life completely. It was 2 o'clock in the morning, down on my knees in the backyard. The neighbors thought I had went slap crazy. Because I began to shout in the Lord and what he is doing in my life. And I thank God for that this evening. I know without a doubt that Jesus has touched me. Yeah.

0: the next young man I'd like to introduce to you, I know he's been sitting here for quite a while tonight. And what do you say about this next young man? Nobody has ever come along on gospel music like him. He's an institution within himself. Would you welcome Mr. Kirk Talley? Kirk, he's a cute little thing, ain't he? Kirk wrote this song with us, and for, was it 11 months in a row? 9 months in
1: a row. But you can say 11.
0: 11 months in a row. 9 months in a row. This was the number one song in gospel music for 9 months in a row.
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And those words that were spoken and written by the Apostle Paul apply just as much to our lives today as they did 2,000 years ago when he wrote them. That in our lives, no matter where we could go, or who we could meet, or what we could see, or what we could earn or be given to us or accomplish, there is nothing in our lives that will ever even come close to the greatness of knowing Jesus Christ our Lord.

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2: Turn in your Bibles to Romans 8, 26 and 27. Romans 8, 26 through 27. In the same way, the Spirit also helps our weakness. For we do not know how to pray as we should. But the Spirit himself intercedes for us with groanings too deep for words. And he who searches the hearts knows what the mind of the Spirit is, because he intercedes for the saints according to the will of God. Let's pray. Heavenly Father, you know what each of us needs from you today. Prepare our hearts to receive what you have for us. Remove any distractions or worries in our minds, that we may be fully present to hear your word. Bless Pastor Emmanuel as he shares what you have put on his heart for us this week. And may your Spirit be at work in his heart and each of ours, that we may all grow deeper in faith and in love for you. You promise your word never returns empty. May we all be enriched by the preaching of your word. Amen.
3: I wonder if we experience everything that God has for us. I think the saddest thing is to realize that as Christians, so often we walk without all the equipment, all the promises, all the blessings that God has for us. But God has such deep comfort for us. We began to talk about that last week, looking at Romans chapter 8. And if you have your Bibles, you can turn to that passage. We sometimes forget about the comfort that God has for us when all is well, because we just don't think we need it. And we forget about that comfort in the dark, and we feel so alone and empty. But the comfort that God has for us, that we've been looking at for the past several weeks, is a supernatural presence, a divine friend, the Holy Spirit of God dwelling with you and in you. That's the promise of Jesus to every single man, woman, or child who comes to him in faith. I wonder if you've experienced that. I wonder if we walk in the comfort of the Spirit, as Scripture invites us to do. So when there's trouble in life, in Romans 8, 15 and on, that we've been looking at these last 2 weeks, is about the groaning and sighing life that we live. But we're not alone. As we'll see in today's scripture, the Holy Spirit kneels with us as we try to pray. He weeps with us because sometimes we don't know what to say. And he prays for us, taking our unformed longings and turning them into prayers which please the Lord. So let's turn to this passage and we'll be looking at a few things that we learn about the promise of God for all of God's people. A little bit of a review from last week. Father, the Holy Spirit, with our spirits, every time we say that word from our hearts. And then in weakness, the Spirit prays with us, but also in weakness, the Spirit prays for us. So let's just look at this wonderful passage of Scripture. All of Romans has been fairly compressed. I think we've seen it. It's a a little compressed section telling us about the ministry of the Holy Spirit. And we've been trying to unlock it and explore it by looking at other places where Scripture, and especially Paul, speaks about exactly the same things. So the first thing, a little bit of a review, is that when we say Father, it's the Holy Spirit testifying to our spirits. He joins with our spirit, we saw last week. When it comes from the depth of our being, not just something we've memorized, you know, we said the Lord's Prayer earlier, and we can say our Father who art in heaven without even thinking about it. But when it comes from the depths of the being, like a little child who recognizes that this is his Father, that's the experience of the Holy Spirit of God. This is truly my Father in heaven. We say, Daddy. You know, that's what Abba is supposed to convey to us, the intimacy of our relationship with God. It's the Holy Spirit testifying. And then we saw that as we look at the verses that follow, it's not just a recognition that we're children of God, which is what the preceding verses would point to, but the following verses point to, it's a recognition that we finally have the one who loves us and who's going to help us, like a child crawling out of someone else's lap, reaching over to the one who is finally recognized. Daddy, finally, I've been waiting for you. Please help me. And that's the Holy Spirit. I wonder if you experience that. I wonder if we do. We often tell of experiences of God's Spirit, you know, and we think that happens in quiet retreats. Music and powerful speakers lift up our spirits, and in that setting we experience the Holy Spirit because our minds are free from worry and anxiety, and I can finally focus on the Lord my God. But here in our text, it's very interesting that it's in times of trouble that the Holy Spirit comes to us. When trouble comes, we often get irritated. How am I supposed to pray now? Am I even a child of God? How am I supposed to worship now? I think that's natural, isn't it? Naturally, it's easier to pray when everything is quiet and calm and all is going the way it's supposed to. How am I supposed to pray? But last week we saw that there's an experience of the Holy Spirit which is supernatural, that is above our natural abilities, above the natural laws of this world. And the Holy Spirit in 8, 15, and 16 invites us to experience his comfort. So we saw last time we're not to harden our hearts at those times. We're not to try to just escape those circumstances. We're not to despair, but we're to open our hearts to experience this supernatural comfort of the Holy Spirit. In a strange way that makes no sense to anyone else, in the midst of our groaning and sighing, he fills us with hope. That's why we call it supernatural. It's not something that makes sense. There's no explanation based on reason or experience. It's peculiar to us. In fact, Peter writes about it. In 1 Peter chapter 3, verse 15, he writes that it's so weird that people will ask about it. It's like a moving light in the dark sky. What is that? They'll come and ask you and say, why do you have hope now in the midst of the trouble you're experiencing? Because there's no natural explanation for it, because it's supernatural. And it's what the Holy Spirit does for the people of God. I know someone could argue very forcefully and convincingly that all we really need are the promises of God. You know, we should just trust. God says it, that's enough. And it's true, but, you know, God is so kind, so aware of our frailties, that he gives us far more than just the written word. He gives us the Spirit of God in our hearts. He speaks to us inwardly and produces in us hope that is beyond hope. So, you know, in Romans 15, Let me read this. Actually, I won't read it. I don't know why it's not coming, but I'll read. There we go. Now it's coming, that one. Thank you. Romans 23 and 24 verses says, we ourselves who have the first fruits of the Spirit groan as we wait for the adoption as sons. And then it says, for in this hope we are saved. Now, hope that is seen is not hope, not this Christian hope. For who hopes for what is seen? So there's something weird about this hope. It's not what we see, because everybody can hope in what you see, what reason and experience allows us to see will happen tomorrow. Yeah, the sun will rise. I don't have any doubt. None of us have any doubts, because it's always risen. But there's a hope that is beyond this, and that's what chapter 15, verse 14 talks about. Verse 13, may the God of hope fill you with all joy and peace in believing, so that by the power of the Holy Spirit you may abound in hope. This is a supernatural hope that God plants in all of his people. And I wonder if you've experienced that. You know, you're weeping, but you don't sink down into despair. You feel loss and grief, but there's this strange feeling within you. All is not lost. There's a future and there's a hope for me. Where is that coming from? That is the experience of the Holy Spirit of God. That's the promise of God. So we talked about that a little bit last week. So I want to now look a little bit about these promises of God, especially in verses 26 and 27 of Romans chapter 8. It talks about our weakness. And in weakness, the Holy Spirit prays with us. Now, why do we need help? Why do we need help in prayer? Well, because we're weak. It's not something we ever want to admit. And yet it's true. By the way, this word weak is a very broad word. It's the same word that's used in James 5, verse 14, you know, where it says, if anyone is, we translate it, sick, let him call for the elders and they'll pray for him. See, and when we feel this weakness, we ask for prayer. It can mean weakness of the body, mind, or soul. If we're weak, we want prayer. But so often we don't want to admit it. Someone says, can I pray for you? You say, nah, I'm fine. We don't feel the need for prayer because we don't want to admit that we're weak. It's the opposite of what Paul learned. And remember, he learned it in the school of suffering. In 2 Corinthians, the 12th chapter, he talks about how he was suffering in some way. There was an affliction. And he prayed and he prayed and he prayed. And at the end of it, he was told something remarkable, that when you are weak, Paul, that's when the power of Christ in you is most manifest. So he had to realize his weakness, because then he experienced what we might call supernatural strength, power that was beyond his natural abilities. The problem is, we do pretty well on our own. You know, our natural powers, our natural gifting, you might say, our talents, our natural judgment, intelligence, can carry us on for quite a while. And so we're used to that. We continue to do that. We move in the natural realm. Even when we do God's work, you know, it's in the church when we're proclaiming Jesus to our friends. So often we're happy to just rely on ourselves. In Matthew chapter 7, the Sermon on the Mount, towards the end, verses 21 and on, Jesus said to the Pharisees, you know, some of you will come to me on that last day and say, look at all the good things we did. We cast out demons. We preached in your name. We did miracles in your name. And Jesus said, at that day, I will say to me, I never knew you. Depart from me. You did all those things because you were talented. You were charismatic. You were strong and intelligent and eloquent, articulate. But it had nothing to do with my presence, my power in you. Depart from me. So we can often go and do life. We can often go and do even godly religious good things without the power of Jesus. In other words, we don't realize how weak we are. We forget that we're weak. We go on our own strength. But then life's trials hit. And in a way, that's God's grace to us. We face all the difficulties in life and we are left weak and groaning, and we realize how desperately we need the Lord. All our boasts, all our pride just sort of lies in the dust. All our pride about how spiritually mature we are. All the ways we've told people how many years we walk with the Lord now mean nothing. All our boasts about how much we know about Scripture means nothing. All our thoughts about how morally upright our lives are. We don't ever tell people that, but deep down when we look at other people, we realize we're doing better than this. Look how decrepit morally that life is compared to mine. We start to realize that everything we relied on, our strength of character, of course I'm doing well in life. That's because I have some character, some integrity. All those things lie in the dust when these troubles of life come to us and we're left, as Romans 8:18 and on spoke about, when we're left groaning in the dust. Now it's just weakness. I don't know if some of you are feeling that even now. We just feel weak. We're sometimes left with nothing but doubts. We just wonder what's going on. Where is God? I'm supposed to be a child of God. Where is he now? How can this be happening to me if I'm a child of God? We wonder if we really are children of God. And when we ask that, Satan very happily joins in with our side of the conversation. Yeah, that's a good point. Why would this be happening to you if you are a child of God? Remember what happened to Jesus during his temptation? It's in Matthew chapter 4. He went into the wilderness and Satan came to him and he says, if you are, big if you are the Son of God, why are you here in the wilderness hungry and cold and thirsty? Explain that. And Satan comes to us with the same question. Where is God now if you are a child of God? And that's when the Holy Spirit comes to us. That's when in that weakness we need supernatural help. And not just the angels from heaven, but the Spirit of God himself comes to us. And that's when we finally pray. Likewise, the Spirit helps us in our weakness. For we don't know what to pray for as we ought, but the Spirit intercedes for us with groanings too deep for words. John Bunyan, you know, who wrote one of the best-selling books of all time, actually, Pilgrim's Progress. John Bunyan, by the way, this book was written like 400 years ago. So he said, the best prayers have often more groans than words. And that's true. Sometimes in our weakness, our prayers are like a blubbering child. You ever seen a toddler trying to tell his mom what's wrong? Mom say, what's wrong? What's wrong? And he's crying and blubbering. There's things coming out of his nose and his mouth, you know. What? Just calm down. Tell me what's wrong. And nothing comes out. Just cry. Very often our prayers are like that. We don't even know what to say. That's what Scripture is saying. We're in so much trouble. And in that darkness, in that distress, a divine friend is with you. And the Holy Spirit says, Romans 8:15-16, you are a child of God. Don't listen to the accuser. Don't listen to Satan, who's causing you to doubt that fact. Instead, look up. Look. God in heaven is your Father. Call out to him. Say, Daddy, help me. The Holy Spirit is with us. And comfort floods our spirits as our eyes are open to see who God is. But then there's even more than that. And that's what our text is saying. More than simply reminding us who we are in Christ, we're children of God, the Holy Spirit is beside us and unites with us and even groans with us. As I said last time, I do not understand that. Just ponder that awesome, wonderful mystery of the second person of the Trinity groaning when you groan. He knows what you're experiencing because he's a part of it. He joins with it. You're not alone. We said it's not just sympathy, it's empathy. Not just aware that you're in distress, but joining in, experiencing that distress, not from a distance, but with you. I don't know if you've ever seen a funeral procession go by. You're at an intersection. After the hearse comes the family. You know, the widow is just grieving, eyes and faces red with tears, children weeping. The next car, a little less intense emotion. And then when you come to the end of the procession, you know, people a lot less intense. They're sort of planning the activities for what they're going to do afterwards. They're still sympathetic. That's why they're there. They care about the grieving family. But they aren't involved, and they haven't been involved with the weeping and groaning and troubles that this family's been through as they said farewell to their loved one. They have sympathy, but not empathy. There's an emotional distance, but the Holy Spirit is with us. You see, empathy. He's right with us. So when you try to pray, feeling weak physically and feeling weak spiritually, the Holy Spirit is right with you. He's kneeling with you. He's got his arms around you. He says, I know what you're feeling. You know, that's especially true in marriage, right? I know some of you have loved ones in your family that have been sick, maybe for extended periods of time. Or you have members of your family that have been through other distressing situations in their life. And when one member of the family suffers, everybody suffers, right? It's not just that you hear about it and then go about life. You can't get it out of your mind. When a husband is sick, the wife is sick in a different way. When the husband groans, the wife groans. The two are one. They're united because they love each other. And I think that's a good picture of what the Holy Spirit is doing with you when you are suffering. He's united with you. When you groan, he groans. When you suffer, he experiences that same suffering. I was thinking about that as I thought of this poem written by the poet Elizabeth Barrett Browning about her husband, Robert Browning. And she said this, when I pray to God for myself, he hears the name of thine and sees within my eyes the tears of two. That's what's happening. The Holy Spirit is praying with us. And so the Holy Spirit joins with you as you experience weakness and seek to pray. But what's more, the Holy Spirit doesn't just pray with us, but the Holy Spirit prays for us. It's true we're groaning. We don't know what words to say. You know, they're coming out as this blubbering, this groaning, this sighing. But we also don't have thoughts. We don't know what to say, even if we could calm down and say. We have no thoughts in our head. We don't even know what to pray. What do I want? In fact, we don't know our own desires most of the time, right? Am I supposed to marry this girl or not? I'm not sure. Should I quit this job and take that job? I don't know. What do I pray for? Paul in Philippians 1 didn't know the most basic prayer of whether to ask to live or not live. He says, I don't know what to do. I'm torn. Should I pray that I could go to heaven, be freed of illness and disease and persecution and trouble in this world? Or should I pray that I'd have life and strength to continue here and show love to all these people that I'm ministering to? I don't know what to even ask. I don't know what's better for me. We don't often even know what we want ourselves. And sometimes our minds are just blank. We literally can't think sometimes because of fever. Have you ever had that? You're not making sense when you talk because your fever is so high. Other times it's because emergencies, there's urgent needs.

will. I had no idea. What am I supposed to pray? Our minds are blank. And the Holy Spirit then kneels with us and intercedes for us. He prays for us. It says, with inexpressible words. It's in chapter 8 at the end of verse 26. Inexpressible. I think some of you may have convictions about what the gift of tongues is based on other passages. But for myself, I can't see that this passage really is speaking about that issue. Because it's literally without words. It's he groans without words, inexpressible groans. But the Spirit is praying. We don't know what to pray for as we ought. But the Spirit intercedes. Isn't that amazing? He intercedes for us with groanings too deep for words or inexpressible. And he who searches hearts knows what is the mind of the Spirit. Why? Because this intercession of the Spirit for the saints is according to the will of God. So we are there groaning in weakness. We don't even know what to pray. We don't know what would please God. But one thing we know as Christians is that's what we want. We want to please God. But we have no idea. Oh, Lord, what is a prayer according to your will? This last phrase, by the way, he prays according to the will of God, is a strange one, isn't it, for us as Christians and for non-Christians. For some, it just paralyzes us. You know, how can I pray? Maybe I'm praying not according to the will of God. You know what? I'm just not going to pray. I'm just going to say, your will be done. And it's a true prayer, but it's kind of empty of content. We don't know what to pray. Others say, that's not a prayer at all. I mean, what am I supposed to do? You know, mom says, okay, what do you want for Christmas? And I have to guess what mom wants to give me. Yeah, I just want pencils and notebooks for school, Mom. It's not really what I want, but I just want to make you happy. Is that what this is all about? It's not that. What this is saying is that this really separates those who know the Lord from those who don't. Because when you come to faith in Christ, you'll see there's this strange, radical new desire in you to please God. Very often, and especially in the letters of Paul, that's how Christians are defined, as those who please God. We just want to make him happy. We love him. And we know that what pleases him is the best for us because he's wise and he's loving and he's good. And we know it's the best for those that we're praying for, and it's the best thing for the honor and glory of the Lord whom we love. So we want prayers that are according to God's will, but we don't know what that will is. We don't want to be paralyzed in our prayers by thinking, I don't know what God's will is, so I just won't pray. So here's a remarkable promise that God's own Spirit intervenes. He intercedes. You know, to intercede is to pray for us. And he prays exactly what ought to be prayed because it's according to the will of God. So here's prayers beyond, you know, God bless Robert. There's something deeper than that. Yes, God wants to bless you and God wants to bless me, but there's content. Now, sometimes when we're in those times of distress, that's all we can pray. If someone comes to us, you notice, by the way, at the end in verse 27, Spirit intercedes for the saints according to the will of God. Did you ever think that maybe through you, the Spirit is interceding for the saints of God? You know, when people come up here for prayer, when people come to you for prayer, do you rely on the Holy Spirit to guide those prayers? Yeah, it's true. Sometimes you have no idea what to pray for. On the other hand, as we saw earlier, we read from Jude, the epistle of Jude, we're to pray in the Spirit at all times. At those times, do you intercede for people in the Spirit? Does the Spirit help you to pray according to the will of God? It's a ministry of intercession.

0: intercession. You know, Hebrews 4 says Jesus intercedes for us in heaven. Our text says the Holy Spirit intercedes for us in the Spirit, in our own spirits. And then in other places like Ephesians 6, we're to intercede for all the saints. Like in the book of Jude, intercede for all the saints of God. So here's something you can pray that is beyond God bless my friend. Or simply to echo back what they asked for. You know, my elbow hurts. God heal the elbow. It's good. But is there more? Does the Holy Spirit have something deeper for us to pray? It turns the sighs and groans of our brothers and sisters into prayers that are in accord with God's will. So I'm going one step beyond the comfort God gives us and asking, could you be the one who brings the comfort of the Holy Spirit to others as you pray for them? Do some, you know, Paul prayed for the Ephesians. Do some need to be reminded of how deep and eternal the love of God is? Do some, like the Corinthians, need to be challenged to quit being so selfish and thinking of themselves and fighting with one another all the time? Do some, like Peter, need to be told, as Jesus told him at the Last Supper, I've been praying for you, Peter, because you're going to face trials, and Satan is going to sift you like wheat, and I'm going to pray that you're going to overcome. Do some need courage and the power of the Spirit, like Timothy did? Paul said, Timothy, God didn't give you this Holy Spirit to produce in you fear and timidity. No, he gave you the Spirit of power and sound mind and love. Is the Holy Spirit helping us even as we pray for others? I know we're not apostles. We're not writing scripture when we pray, but we do have the same Spirit of God, the same one that gives voice to prayers when we don't know what to pray. But do we pause? Do we think? Do we ask the Holy Spirit, Lord, Spirit of God, how should I pray for myself? How should I pray for those I love? How should I pray for my brothers and sisters? Sometimes our brothers and sisters need to be reminded of how deep the love of God is for them. Not just a lecture on the doctrine of the love of God, but that they can experience the love of God through the Holy Spirit that God pours into their heart, as Scripture says. Because sometimes, as you're praying for someone, the Spirit of God brings actual Scripture to mind. And we pray that because we know it's in accord with God's Word. Sometimes there's those immersed in trouble. They're just drowning in sorrow. They don't think it'll ever end. And then we have to pray for this supernatural hope of the Holy Spirit to be experienced by them. Sometimes you want to witness to friends. You want to tell others about Christ. And so what do? You pray for help, but you need to be reminded. You have to pray what Jesus said in Acts 1, verse 8. He says, when the Holy Spirit comes upon you, then you'll have power to become my witnesses. Yeah, I have these arguments. I've been reading all these books. I know what I want to say. Oh, no, I really don't. I need your power behind all those words that I will say to the one I love. So we need to learn to say yes to the Holy Spirit. We need to listen to the Holy Spirit. That's been the theme these last few weeks, that God has so much for God's people. And we are not making use of this gift that the Lord Jesus left us, the presence and power of the Holy Spirit right in us. So how do we do that? Well, we walk in the Spirit. We say yes to him. We develop the habit of saying yes to him. But to do that, remember a few weeks ago we said we have to quit saying no. To say yes, we have to quit saying no. Ephesians chapter 4. If we are harboring bitterness against anyone else, if we have a spirit that is refusing to forgive, if we're holding grudges, if there's evil thoughts in our minds, then it says in Ephesians 4, we're grieving the Holy Spirit. That's saying no to him. In 1 Thessalonians 5, it says if we're despising the preaching and teaching of God's word, says, oh, no, not this again. It says it's like throwing cold water on the fire of the Holy Spirit. So quit saying no. Instead, say yes. And friends, we're about to take part in the communion. And as we do that, think about this, that this is the Lord Jesus who gave us himself. What a deep, unmistakable expression of love for you. What a deep, unmistakable proof that he'll withhold no good thing from you because he gave himself. And this same Jesus has given us his Holy Spirit. The same Jesus said, yes, I won't be with you. Remember the Last Supper? It's called last because then he left. But he says, it's good that I leave because then the Holy Spirit will come and abide with you. Something more, something better, something of advantage to you. So as we prepare our hearts for communion, let's think about how we can say yes to the Holy Spirit. Would you think that? Yes. Ask for forgiveness for every time you've said no, but ask for grace to say yes. Let's pray. We don't want to forfeit these comforts, these warm and wonderful expressions of your love that we can experience through the Holy Spirit. Oh God, forgive us for when we've done that. Forgive us for neglecting, ignoring the promptings of your Holy Spirit. Forgive us for all the times we've grieved him, Lord, by the way we've harbored ill will towards one another. Forgive us, Lord, for how we've quenched him in the way we've responded to the preaching and teaching of your word. Forgive us, Lord, for not waiting on him. Forgive us for not being a people that is anxious to say yes to him. And Lord, as we prepare our hearts for communion, we ask these prayers with great hope, because as you gave your life for us to forgive us, so we know that for these and all our other failings and sins, we find forgiveness and hope in you, Lord Jesus.
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1: Oh, yes, indeed. You're listening to River Streams. I'm Steve Chase. I'll be back.

Amen. Welcome to the program today. We've been in this incredible story about restoration in the book of Nehemiah. Laid some context and really need to continue to do that. Each program is a standalone program and it will edify and instruct and bless people that are listening. But because a lot of people really don't read the Bible, and those that do even less read the Old Testament or have a sense of what the story of the Bible really is, how it even fits together chronology of it, you know, how it, you know, unfolds. And the book of Nehemiah is a period in Israel's history. These very specific and special people that God had called out, starting with Abraham and then on through Moses, and you know, God prophesied what was going to happen and that these people were going to go into a land and they're going to stay there 400 years. Then God is going to bring them out and bring them into the land, and that was what Moses did. And then these 12 tribes of people came into the land, and they were instructed by God that they weren't to make any compromises. They were to dispossess that land from those inhabitants. As a matter of fact, I want to read something in Numbers 33 that Moses told the children of Israel concerning this. This is instructions for the conquest of Canaan. Now the Lord spoke to Moses in the plains of Moab by the Jordan across from Jericho, saying, "Speak to the children of Israel and say to them, when you have crossed the Jordan into the land of Canaan, then you shall drive out all of the inhabitants of the land from before you, destroying all their engraved stones, destroy all of their molded images, and demolish all their high places. You shall dispossess the inhabitants of the land and dwell in it. For I have given you the land to possess, and you shall divide the land by lot as an inheritance among your families. To the larger you shall give a larger inheritance. To the smaller you shall give a smaller inheritance. There everyone's inheritance shall be whatever falls to him by lot. You shall inherit according to the tribes of your fathers." But, always pay attention to the B-U-T's in the Bibles. As a matter of fact, when you see not and but together, what is not but what is, pay attention. You've not come to that mountain, but you have come to this mountain. You're not born of the flesh, nor of the will of man, or of blood, but you have been born by the will of God. See the not and the but. Really very interesting. But, this is verse 55, Numbers chapter 33. Now listen to this, because it's staggering, really. "But if you do not drive out the inhabitants of the land from before you, then it shall be that those whom you let remain shall be irritants in your eyes." They're going to affect your vision. You're not going to be able to see clearly what it is that God has rescued you from Egypt for. There will be irritants. Your vision will be affected if you do not drive the enemies out of the land. Now let me just bring it over into kind of a personal, contemporary application. In one sense, you and I are the land. We are the land. And the enemies, sometimes, not sometimes, but on different levels, are in us that have to be driven out and overcome. When we become Christians, we're not to make
compromises with those former influences, those former enemies that dwelt in the land of your life. You've got to drive them out. You've got to dispossess them. You can't make compromises with your flesh. The Bible says to put ye on the Lord Jesus Christ and make no provision for the flesh to fulfill the lust thereof. That's nada, zero, none. Because it's never sat, the flesh is never satisfied. And the flesh, when we start and allow those compromises into our lives, it affect, you will never be able to see what God's destiny is for you. It will affect your vision, and you will just be another shuffling Christian for Christ, basically unfulfilled, unhappy, knowing somewhere in the deepest part of you that you have a destiny, but not able to see it anymore because you've made compromises with the enemy. As we said, it's going to be irritants in your eyes and thorns in your sides. It's going to affect your stamina. This is an endurance race. Lay aside every weight and every sin that would so easily beset you, and with endurance run the race. These things will be a thorn. It's like a stitch. You know when you're running and you get that thing and you have to press through it? It's going to affect your stamina to complete your purpose on earth. It will not be completed. It's going to affect your stamina. So it will be irritants in your eyes, thorns in your sides, and they shall harass you in the land where you dwell. When you become a Christian, in that land of your own personal life, when those things are allowed to remain and they're not overcome, yes, you're forgiven, but you have to overcome. You have to reckon yourself dead to sin. You don't owe it anything. You don't have to obey it. I don't care what it is. And when you do that and you live that duplicity, you live that secret life, it becomes a harassment to you. It harasses you. Every time you want to get yourself straightened out and get going with the Lord, this thing pops back up and starts harassing you, wooing you, coochie, coochie, coo, or accusing you. The enemy uses it to condemn you. You know, and we can only play so many mental gymnastics games. If we're actually fulfilling the lust of our flesh, it says that there is therefore now, Romans 8, there is therefore now no condemnation to those who are in Christ Jesus, who walk not after the flesh, but after the Spirit. If we're walking after the flesh, if we're making provision for the flesh, then there is an avenue of condemnation. You'd be condemned. The thing will accuse you. And justice, every time you want, or it will lure you back in, and then you'll find yourself in these cycles. Especially with certain behaviors, they're cyclical, and you'll get the victory for a while, and then bam, a cycle goes, a certain period of time, and then there it hits you again, and then you're reeling for days, and then you believe you'll never be free, you'll never be able to get free, and it affects your faith and your belief whether there really is victory in Christ, and then that unbelief actually creates an environment or an atmosphere in your life that affects other people in the church as well. See, faith has a voice and creates an atmosphere. That Joshua and Caleb had that faith, and it creates an atmosphere of faith. But so does an unbelief. It has a voice. Paul said in 2 Corinthians 4, having the same spirit of faith, thus we speak. See, faith has a voice, creates atmosphere. Unbelief has a voice. I can hear unbelief. I can hear it in people's praying sometimes. I can hear it. And I know there's just unbelief there. It's basically you have more negative faith of what God can't do
And it creates an atmosphere like the 10 spies. They created an environment of unbelief that caused something like 2 to 3 million people to wander in the wilderness for another 40 years because of it. So it harasses you in the land. Now listen to this. This is the 56th verse. And it's riveting. It's staggering. The gravitas, the weight of this verse that I'm about to read to you, that God spoke to the children of Israel, is incredible. And listen to it. Moreover, it shall be that I will do to you as I thought to do to them. Dispossess, drive them from the land, cause them to be defeated, carried away captive, slaves, in bondage, that God said he was due to his own people. Another place where you can read this in more detail is in the 28th chapter of the book of Deuteronomy. And it's so long and detailed, I'm not going to take the time. But around the 15th verse, you start to read what will happen to these people very specifically. Then when we read the history after the David and Solomon, and then the division of the nation and the kings and the disobedience and the prophet Isaiah and the prophet Jeremiah and Ezekiel and all these people who were prophesying to this nation to return to the Lord, and they kept refusing to do it, or there would just be a limited little genuflect, you know, and just a little dip and bow, but not really a heart turning back to God. Eventually, God said, I've had enough. And he allowed the Babylonians, this huge empire. Babylon's 900 miles from Jerusalem. So this huge empire, this huge army came and laid siege to Jerusalem. And the very things that you find in Deuteronomy 28 from 15 on that you wouldn't even imagine that anybody would even think of or say happened to these people specifically. You read it, and then you go read Jeremiah. You go read the book of Lamentations. That's Jeremiah weeping as he's watching Jerusalem be destroyed, the very temple of God. And this has happened. So this is how we're going to kind of chronologically locate Nehemiah in this story. Because this happened to the children of Israel. They were destroyed. Jerusalem was destroyed. All of the precious articles of worship in the temple were carried away to the palace of Nebuchadnezzar in Babylon. All of that stopped. The temple was destroyed. The priests were killed. Many, many were starved to death. And what happened to these people by this conquering army is really so tragic. It's difficult to even digest it and to even read about it. It's incredible. And these are God's people. Beautiful for situation. Is Mount Zion, the city of the great king, the joy of the whole earth, the apple of God's eye. But because of their refusal to be obedient to God's voice, this tragic thing happened. And then 70 years, Jeremiah said that the people owed God 70 years of Sabbath. So that was 490 years that they had not been keeping the Sabbath. As a matter of fact, when Josiah came along, King Josiah, which was just a few decades before the destruction of Jerusalem under Nebuchadnezzar, he had ordered the restoration of the temple. The temple was, there was no activity of the priesthood. Sacrifices weren't being made. They had to go in and clean up the temple. There wasn't anything even happening. There wasn't even any priesthood. They weren't sacrificing, nothing. And as they were cleaning up the temple, they found a book. And they came and said to King Josiah, we found a book.
And he said, well, let me see it. He opens up, it's the word of God that tells him exactly what was going to happen to them, and it had been happening to them. Josiah ripped his clothes, put dust and got it, he just was broken, and ordered the people, and then he restored the Passover, got the temple restored, and the priesthood, and restored worship, and it was a mighty revival, but it was only for a very limited period of time. And then Josiah got involved with the wrong battle, and died on the battlefield, and ended up another king. Eventually Zedekiah came, the last king, who just rebelled and did evil again in the sight of the Lord. Then the Lord said, I've had enough. The armies of Nebuchadnezzar, the Babylonian horde, came in and they destroyed them. They annihilated Jerusalem. They tore the temple down. They tore the wall down. They burned it with fire after it had been sieged for a long time, that they had starved them out. Black people were eating their own children, which it says in Deuteronomy 28 they were going to do. It's incredible. And these are God's people, and it happened to them because of persistent disobedience. So now, this has been going on, this destruction, for 70 years. And Daniel, if you're in the book of Daniel, Daniel's one of the old men now, but he was one of the young men that was carried away with captive. Shadrach, Meshach, Abednego, Ezekiel was carried away into Babylon as well. And Daniel, and he was reading Jeremiah, and then he got out his, did some arithmetic, and says, God, it's been 70 years. And he begins to repent and pray, and the Lord began to move upon King Cyrus, and then at another time he moves on Darius. So there's actually three returns over a period of about 100 years. So these things don't get restored quickly. Now, Nehemiah, who we've been reading about, is the last return. The last thing that finally had to be constructed was the wall. The wall, you think that's not that important, but it is the, you can have a temple, you can have a city, you can have a people, but if you don't have a wall of protection to keep the enemy out, and of course we know, in that ancient world, the walls were very important around a city. The gates controlled what came and what went. They had armaments on the, you know, buttresses and stuff like that on the wall where they could fight from the wall and defend the wall. But see, that is not just something that is an ancient reality. It's also a spiritual reality. If a church doesn't have a wall, if the living stones are not a wall, and we're all broken down, and we're not have holiness, and we don't know how to prevent the enemy from coming and going through our lives and bringing things in. I have watched it more times throughout New England and other places. Churches will begin to grow and go and thrive, and people will be getting saved and delivered, and miraculous healings, and people being born again supernaturally, and a church grows, and the next thing you know, the enemy just starts coming through the carnality of the people. Those walls were had holes in them, and there were places that were broke, and the people were allowed the enemy to come in, and then you've got strife and division, and sometimes immorality, and different things that actually tear the church apart and never even comes back to even where it was, and they just have this stigma of defeat upon them. And a lot of times they'll limp on, and they're still in existence, but not in any way in the dimension that God intended them to be, because there's no wall, there's no line of protection. And that's where these stones. So anyways, here we are, and we've been reading about Nehemiah, who was born in Babylon. So he was born in captivity. He was probably about 30 years old. He was a butler.
And he was a wine taster for the mighty king Artaxerxes in Babylon. And remember, about 100 years has gone by in the restoration process since the 70 years. And then there's been a return unto Ezra and the rebuilding of the temple. And in the middle of this whole process, all of the building stopped because the enemy discouraged and brought a lot of an attack and discouragement against the builders, and they stopped building. And at that same time, in Babylon, the enemy raised up a man to attack the Jewish people and tried to actually create an annihilation, a genocide to the Jewish people to destroy them. This is the period of Esther, when Esther and Mordecai and Haman, who was the evil tool of the enemy, that tried to get Mordecai, and all of the Jewish people actually annihilated. But Esther said God brought her into the kingdom. Remember, if you've read the story, Esther fits into that. That was 60 years in between. And then we have the story of Nehemiah, when some people came back from Jerusalem and Nehemiah asked them, what's happening? And they said, the walls are broken down. The gates are burned. The people are in distress. And they're in great reproach. There's no glory. And it broke Nehemiah's heart. He sat down and wept and picked up the burden of the heart of God. And then he went into some intercession for about 5 months. And then he went into the presence of the king one time with such the weight of this burden that he was carrying was affecting his countenance. And the king asked him, why is your countenance fallen? You're not sick. It could have cost him his life. And then he explained to the king, and the king says, what would you like me to do? Nehemiah prayed. The king gave him favor, gave him letters, let him return, let him go with people, even sent soldiers with him, provision with him. He had letters to the governors of all the provinces. Remember, it's 900 miles he has to travel to go back to Jerusalem. He has a letter to Asaph, the keeper of the king's forests, to give him timber and what he needs to rebuild the wall. But he hasn't told anybody. And we were reading in chapter 2, and I want to pick it up from there. And I'm not sure how far we'll get into chapter 3, but I wanted to look at it. So in verse 11, so I came to Jerusalem and was there 3 days, and I arose in the night, and I had a few men with me. I told no one what my God had put in my heart to do at Jerusalem, nor was there any animal with me except the one that I rode. And I went out by night through the valley gate to the serpent well and to the refuse gates and viewed the walls of Jerusalem, which were broken down, and its gates were burned with fire. Then I went on to the fountain gate and to the king's pool, but there was no room for the animal under me to pass, too much rubble. So I went up in the night by the valley and viewed the wall, and I turned back and entered by the valley gate and so returned. And the officials did not know where I had gone or what I had done. I had not told yet the Jews, the priest, the nobles, the officials, or the others who did the work. See, he's been carrying this burden, very important. It's been gestating and growing in him. He's been watching God move through his prayers. He knows that God is on his side, that God is in this, and God is doing. This is a slave, a butler, in a 900-mile away destroyed city. He doesn't even know. He's never even been there. But he's picked up the burden, and God is beginning to move through his intercession. And this burden, this thing that's been deposited within his spirit, this call, this ministry that God has put within this man is beginning to grow. But he's not been blabbing it. He's not been talking it. See, a lot of times people get something and then they go running around looking for people to encourage them. They get discouraged.
Mary pondered it in her heart as the Jesus was growing in her womb. She didn't tell people. A lot of times you tell people and they steal the faith from you. There's a period of pondering. There's a period of gestation. There's a period when your faith is getting stronger and God begins to affirm to you that this is really His business that you're involved with. And there will come a time to tell. And Nehemiah is just about to that time. Now watch what happens. In verse 17 of chapter 2, then I said,

you're not going to allow it. That is wrong. That is incorrect. That is perverse. That is deception. It's not coming in here. See, but now the enemy can just come and go at leisure, at will, in the church. I'm talking about then and now. And nothing could be built. You can't have a temple that functions without a wall. As it happens again and again, and it has through history. And so, in verse 18, and I told them of the hand of my God which had been good upon me, and also the king's words that he had spoken to me. So they said, let us rise up and build. Then they set their hands to this good work. See, it comes a point when that is gestated, when the burden of the Lord, the call of God, the ministry that God has called you to, has reached a stage within you. It's gestated, it's pondered, it's grown, it's faith, you know it's God. Then you share the vision, and it's transferable. They said, yes. Yes, I got it. I hear it. That anointing, that call, that burden is now coming upon us. The scripture says, in the day of God's power, the people become willing. See, they felt the power of the faith that was in Nehemiah. And listen, there's no rational reason anybody should get in line with him. This is a butler. This is a slave. This is somebody that nobody even knew. He just shows up. But he's got letters, authority from the king. He's got some soldiers with him. They know something of favor is upon this man. And he goes and he examines the wall, and he tells them, this is why I've came. And they said, yes. And the next thing that happens is we find out the other side of the spiritual world, what is happening. And these three individuals, which you're going to find throughout this story, the spiritual warfare that comes against those that have been called to restore, those that have been called to rebuild, those that have been called to bring the real, the genuine, the authentic faith that was once for all delivered to the saints. When those people show up, the enemy awakens. Now, they've been there all along. They've actually been placed there to maintain the destruction, to make sure nobody gets messing around and starts rebuilding this thing. That's why they're there. That's why this guy Sanballat, this guy Tobiah, and this guy Geshem are there. They have authority. They have some authority there. They're known, and they are linked with a lot of people in some strange ways, which we're going to see how the enemy works. There's a number of ways. Right away, what they do is they mock them, laugh at them, and accuse them. Listen to what they say. This is what Sanballat, Tobiah, and Geshem, when they heard about it, they didn't say, oh, great, let us help. They laughed. They laughed at us and despised us. Now, who do you think you are? You're going to do what? You're going to rebuild this thing? Has anybody, you people out there listening to me, ever been to Jerusalem? Have you ever seen the wall? Have you ever seen those stones? I think some of them weigh about 20 tons. Have you ever seen those huge gates? These that have been burnt and destroyed and pulled down. It's rubble. It's been annihilated. It's like a bomb has gone off. It was sacked and they were starved. And then the army came in the end, and they just burnt the thing and tore it down. Killed the inhabitants. Ravaged the people. And carried the best, the young men and the young women, away to the palace of Nebuchadnezzar to be eunuchs, Shadrach, Meshach, and Abednego, to serve in the palace of a foreign king. The precious sons of Zion, worth their weight in gold, Nehemiah says in Lamentations, in chains of iron. They had them on the way to Babylon. Remember, it's 900 miles. As they were journeying, they've got these captive Jews.
and they had some of the harps and some of the musical instruments. And at night they gave them to the Jewish people.

and said, sing us some of the songs of Zion, entertain us. And they said, we hung our harps upon the willow, the weeping tree. Because how can you sing the songs of freedom when you're in captivity, when you're in bondage? They said, these songs of Zion are the songs of liberty, the songs of victory, the songs of freedom. See, if you're all bound up in your sin, you might go mouth those words, and you might clap your hands, and you might even dance, but you can't really sing the songs of Zion if you're in captivity. But when you're free, oh, then you can sing the songs of Zion, because they're the songs of freedom. They're the songs of victory. They're the songs of forgiveness. They're the songs of holiness. They're the songs of a defeated enemy. You can sing the songs of Zion then, but not when you're in chains. And off to captivity they went, but now they're being restored. So Nehemiah answered these emissaries, these soldiers of darkness. This is what he says to them. So I answered them and said to them, the God of heaven himself will prosper us, therefore we, your servants, will arise and build. But you have no heritage or right or memory in Jerusalem. Now in chapter 3, the building begins. It's really quite phenomenal. These are, you know, there's no great organizational thing that has happened where, you know, great core of engineers have come. These are just the people that are there, some of the people that have come with them. But the anointing, the burden, the faith has transferred upon these people. They can feel God's power. See, when you have the calling of God and the burden of God and the anointing of God and the faith inside of you, and you're in the timing of God, God's word to you plus God's time is God's will. And then you speak it and it transfers on other people, and other people join with the vision. It becomes plain to them. You've written it into their minds, into their hearts, so that they can run with it, as it says in Habakkuk 2:2. Write the vision down and make it plain that they that see it may run with it. These people have seen it. They've begun to build. And that's what these next 32 verses are about. Then Eliashib the high priest rose up with his brethren, the priest, and they built the sheep gate and consecrated it and hung its doors. The first gate that was rebuilt. Now these walls were huge. I'm not sure how high they were, 40 feet, maybe more. I mean, these stones, these is a big wall. You probably have seen pictures. Then these huge gates that were open, you know, that commerce could come and go, or the army could come out through, whatever. But the first gate that was rebuilt and restored was the sheep gate. One of the first things that happens when God is restoring his people, he brings back the lost sheep, the wandering ones, the backslidden ones, the ones that are in the pig pen. Oh, yeah, they're in the pig pen, but they're not pigs. They're the sheep. They're the lost sheep. They're the wandering ones. And he goes and seeks and saves, and he brings them back in. He goes back and gets them. That's the first thing that God begins to do when restoration or revival or renewal or whatever you want to call it, because we're talking about today. We're bringing this across into our own contemporary thought and society to restore the church back to a place of vibrancy and effectiveness where there's no more reproach, but the glory of God is beginning to shine forth from it. This is what is in the heart of God. This is what pleases God. Jerusalem was beautiful for situation, the city of the great king. It was the joy of the whole earth. It was the apple of God's eye.
and Zion, the city of David, even more so. That was the place where people whose hearts were after the heart of God dwelt. That's what Zion represents, a remnant of people that are after the very heart, not just the hand, not even just the mind or the provision, but the heart. What is in your heart, God? We want our heart to be beating in synchronicity with your heart. That's what David is. That was the city of David, Zion. That's what that represents in the spirit world. That's where the temple site was built, where the heart of God was. And they were restoring that, rebuilding the wall. And they hung its doors. They built as far as the Tower of the Hundred and consecrated it. Then as far as the Tower of Haniel. Next to him, Eliashib, the men of Jerusalem built, or the men of Jericho rather built, is verse 2, chapter 3. And next to them, Zachar, the son of Imri, built. Also the sons of Hasaniah built the fish gate. And they laid its beams and hung its doors with its bolts and bars. And next to them, Meremoth, the sons of Urijah, the son of Koz, made repairs. Next to them, Meshulam, the son of Barakiah, the son of Mehesabel, made repairs. Next to them, Zadok, the son of Bana, made repairs. Next to them, the Taelkites made repairs. But their nobles did not put their shoulders to the work of the Lord. Oh, that's interesting. There were some that were too high and mighty. The leaders of the Tekoites, what an indictment against them. The people put their shoulder to the work, but not the leaders. Oh, we'll not get our hands dirty. What an indictment against them in the eternal word of God. In verse 6, moreover, Jehoiada, the son of Paseah, and Meshulam, the son of Besadiah, repaired the old gate. They laid its beams and hung its doors with its bolts and bars. And next to them, Melatiah, the Gibeonite, Jadon, the Meronothite, the men of Gibeon, and Mizpah repaired the residence of the governor of the region beyond the river. Next to them, Uziel, the son of Haraniah, one of the goldsmiths, made repairs. Also next to him, Hananiah, one of the perfumers, made repairs. And they fortified Jerusalem as far as the broad wall. See, everybody's working. Everybody's in it. Unity. Oh, what is going to happen is going to be, it's miraculous. It's historical. And it's miraculous. Because we're going to find out. They're going to do this in 52 days. They're going to rebuild this wall, which is nothing short of miraculous. It's just beyond belief that it gets done. And next to them, Rehabiah, the son of Hur, leaders of half the district of Jerusalem, made repairs. Next to them, Jedidiah, the son of Harumphah, made repairs in front of his house. And next to him, Hattush, the son of Hashbaniah, made repairs. And Malachijah, the son of, some of these words are difficult, Haram and Hashbub, the son of Pahath Moab, repaired another section, as well as the Tower of the Ovens. And next to him was Shalom, the son of Halohesh, leader of half the district of Jerusalem. He and his daughters made repairs. Even the sisters were at work. Hanun and the inhabitants of Zananiah repaired the valley gate. They built it, hung its doors and its bolts and bars, and repaired 1,000 cubits of the wall as far as the refuse gates. See, you have to have a gate where the junk, this is about hygiene. Remember, they had lots of animals and human waste that had to be taken out of the city. They didn't have that kind of septic and sewer systems that we have nowadays. There has to be a gate to take out the unclean things, because we're humans and these things have to be attended to. And that's another whole topic.
Malchijah, the son of Rechab, leader of the district of Beth Hakkarim, repaired the refuse gates. He built it and hung its doors with its bolts and bars. Shalom, the son of Kol-Hazeah, leader of the district of Mizpah, repaired it, repaired the fountain gate. He built it, covered it, hung the doors with its bolts and bars, and repaired the wall of the pool of Shelah by the king's garden, as far as the stairs that go down from the city of David, that's Zion. After him, Nehemiah, the son of Azbuk, leader of half the district of Beth-Zur, made repairs as far as the place in front of the tombs of David, and to the man-made pool, and as far as the house of the mighty. After him, the Levites, under Rehum, the son of Bani, made repairs. Next to him, Hashabiah, leader of half the district of Keilah, made repairs for his district. After him, their brethren, under Bavai, the son of Henadad, leader of the other half of the districts of Keilah, made repairs. And next to him, Ezer, the son of Jeshua, the leader of Mizpah, repaired another section in front of the ascent to the armory at the buttress. After him, Barak, the son of Zabai, carefully repaired the other section from the buttress to the door of the house of Elishab, the high priest. After him, Merimoth, the son of Urijah, the son of Koz, repaired another section. He's already repaired, so now we've got him again repairing something else from the door of the house of Elishab to the end of the house of Elishab. And after him, the priests, the men of the plain, made repairs. And after him, Benjamin and Hashub made repairs opposite their house. After them, Azariah, the son of Maaseiah, the son of Ananiah, made repairs by his house. Now watch this. There's an interesting statement that we're going to find later. When it comes to protect and build, we're going to find people building front of their house. So they were all protecting their own family, but they were also building a wall to protect other people. And we're going to see as we go along how the enemy attacks and how God has provided a way to defeat the enemy when we have spiritual warfare that comes against what God is building and what God is doing. And so, let me see, where were we? 24, after him, Bunani, the son of Henadad, repaired another section from the house of Azariah to the buttress, even to as far as the corner. Paliah, the son of Uzziah, made repairs opposite the buttress and on the tower which projects from the king's upper house that was by the court of the prison. After him, Pedadiah, the son of Parush, made repairs. Moreover, the Nethinim, who dwelt in Ophel, made repairs as far as the place in front of the water gate toward the east and on the projecting tower. After them, the Telkites repaired another section next to the great projecting tower and as far as the wall of Ophel. Beyond the horse gate, the priests made repairs, each in front of his own house. After them, Zadok, the son of Immer, made repairs in front of his own house. After him, Shemaiah, the son of Shechaniah, the keeper of the east gate, made repairs. And after him, Hananiah, the son of Shelemiah, and Hanun, the sixth son of Zaloph, repaired another section. After him, Meshullam, the son of Bechariah, made repairs in front of his dwelling. After him, Malchijah, one of the goldsmiths, made repairs as far as the house of the Nethinim, and of the merchants in front of Mifkad gate, and as far as the upper room at the corner, and between the upper room at the corner, as far as the sheep gate, the goldsmiths and the merchants made repairs. It's incredible. That's the third chapter. A lot of those, you know, Hebrew names and stuff, but the point was that this butler, who was 900 miles away, a slave,
serving a foreign king, ask, what's the condition of that which God cares about? What is it? What is happening? What is going on with the people and the city and the building and the restoration? Is it going good? No. Great reproach, great distress, walls broken down, cities are burnt with fire. He cared enough to ask about something outside of his own comfort, his own needs. He had all that stuff met. He wasn't in a bad place, Nehemiah. But the burden of God superseded that. And I wonder, is there anybody out there whom my voice has fallen upon that have that heart? That they have met Jesus Christ. You've been called into the kingdom. You have a sense it's something more. There's something seminal in you that's bigger than just being a Christian, leading a good life, having the blessings and going to heaven someday. You have this sense that pulsates deep within your bosom that you are called to be part of the great kingdom of God, advancing it, augmenting it, restoring it. And you just know it on the inside of you. You may have not found the way. Maybe somebody said you should go to Bible college or something, but something bigger than you is pressing down upon your heart. You feel that call. And this is such a great thing. I know that Dr. Martin Lloyd-Jones, he said, I had many people come to me and say, I have that call. And he would say to them, go and try to do anything else. And if you can't, then come back and talk to me. If you can get away with doing something else, you're better. Because this, my friends, is a calling. This, my friends, you are given grace. Nehemiah was given grace to have this thing gestate inside of him. I can feel the call of God on the inside of me reaching out to you. There's people that God is calling. He's affirming. He's touching. He's reaching. He's reminding. He's quickening. Because the Lord has need of you. And you've tried to do other things. But you have felt unsatisfied, unfulfilled. And there's a lot of pressure. And there's a lot of people that want to keep you right where you're at. See, sometimes when the call of God is upon you, the enemies of that call will be even those in your own household. Because they don't understand it. And you know what? It costs other people to fulfill the call of God. You can't let other people dictate. You have to respond to the call of God. It's too important. It's too... Paul said, woe to me if I don't preach the gospel. It's a costly thing, but it's a great thing. It's a great call. And it's not something you seek for your own self-aggrandizement. I've seen that over the years as well, many times. People think they see the glamour. They think being behind the pulpit and being recognized and all of that. And sometimes there's some of that and the Lord will burn that out of us. Yes, indeed. But if that's the motive, people won't last long. I tell people, if you want this position and you haven't been called to grace to it when I was pastoring or whatever, I said, you're a candidate for the rubber room. This is not something you can do for self-aggrandizement, because the enemy hates this. He hates people that are carrying the burden of God, that know how to pray and know how to obey and know how to be changed. Look what's happened, Nehemiah. Look at all these people. They were just there doing nothing. They had no vision, no strength, no purpose. But the burden and the anointing and the faith that was in this man was transferable to these people.
And I just read all of that to just tell you, and look at what's happening. This is a huge wall. If you've never been to Jerusalem, I'm sure you probably now have seen. This is a huge undertaking. And we're going to read on here in a little bit, not today, but it, in 52 days, they have rebuilt this wall and hung its gates. So many people put their hands to the work and the provision that came. And the enemy was going to attack them. We're going to find out in the next chapter some more about the spiritual warfare, because I'll give you the first verse of the next chapter. But so it happened. This is the first verse of chapter 4. When Sanballat heard that we were rebuilding the wall, that he was furious and very indignant and mocked the Jews. But it's going to go way beyond mocking. And we're going to talk about that next time. Some of the spiritual warfare that you will have to deal with when you're called to this kind of ministry. Not a time to draw back, my friends. It's time to respond to the call of God, because we are in an hour, and the only hope that people have is not an amalgamation of an American dream in the kingdom of God. No, no, no. That homogenization, that's going to have to go. The proclamation of the gospel is the power of God. The gospel alone, Jesus plus nothing. That's what was in the hearts of the people that came to this land in 1620. And we are about to enter the 400th year of this nation. 400s were always a very pivotal time. There were 400 years in Egypt. There were 400 years in the times of the judges. There were 400 years before Christ came when there was no open vision. 400 is a very important time. We're about to come from 1620 to 2020. This is the 400th year of the existence of the United States of America. And if God's going to do anything in this country, it's going to be done through the gospel, where people get right with God, become living stones that have the powerful Holy Spirit dwelling in them, with everything in them wanting to be obedient, wanting to grow in grace and knowledge, not to want to see how much sin they can get away with because of grace, but how much they can get rid of before Jesus comes or their ministry is ended. This is the hour. It's a very serious and intense hour. And it's going to take men and women of faith in Jesus' name. God bless you. I'm Steve Chase, and this is River Streams. You can contact me at yahoo.com, riverradio@yahoo.com, rather. Box 1503 in Greenfield, or Facebook friend me. I'm Steve Chase. God bless.

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4: It was healing. It was powerful. It was Christ at work directly, intimately. 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
3: 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And we're so glad you've joined us. I'm John Fuller.
5: John, we did have a really good heartfelt visit with Sarah last time, and we're going to continue today to talk about the things that she experienced as a baby, as a preborn, and then in both a real turbulent and unhealthy environment with her birth mom, and then eventually into foster care and what that did for her spiritually. And we said last time, her mom eventually came to the Lord, and that's a very good place to start the discussion, that there is always hope in Christ. And I'm sure there's women listening that are feeling guilty, feeling shame. And I'm telling you, you can put that at the foot of the cross. Call us. We have caring Christian counselors. Let us talk to you about what redemption means in Christ. And even like Sarah's mom, who had a very difficult life, found eternal life at the end of this life.
3: Yeah, give us a call if we can help you in any way. 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
5: Sarah, welcome back for day two.
4: Yes.
5: Appreciate that effort to hang in and go. You know, it's hard to talk about your life. I mean, you're exposing all these pains. And so I really want to say thank you, because that's not easy.
4: Yeah.
5: And I know you do it a lot because you're in that mission field to talk about the importance of a child and a mother and what they're going through. So thank you for doing it, for laying it out there every day to say, I'm for life. You know, I'm thinking, I've seen those opportunities where we've had good friends like Melissa Odin and others, yourself, testifying in front of Congress. And, you know, those that support abortion are so mean toward you. Melissa once told me when she was there, and again, like you, she was a little different in that she was the one who was rejected, was aborted, but survived.
4: Right.
5: And she just looked at those who opposed her and said, what do you see in me? Am I human or not?
4: Right.
5: And like one female pro-abortion congressperson walked by her and said, yeah, I don't think you should exist, and walked away. Think of just being told that you as a human being shouldn't be here.
4: The
5: who has the right to say that?
4: Right.
5: I mean, seriously. Let me kick it in here. We're going to cover some different territory today. Your foster experience, your relationship with your foster family, the good they did in your life, which is awesome. But let's go there. How old were you when you first stepped into the foster program, and when did you begin to realize what was happening?
4: Sure. So the first interest in the foster care was at 16 months, and it was At that time, I was, of course, too young to remember many things then, but I went through the process of what is common in foster care as reunification attempts with my birth
5: family. That was the number one goal.
4: That's the number one goal of foster care all the time, every time.
5: Try to get you back with your biological parent or parents.
4: Correct. Yeah. And I went through those reunification attempts multiple times, as the state is often leaning toward trying to give that birth family every opportunity to improve their life and become the parents that where a child can be protected and safe. So during those reunification attempts, of course, it was very heartbreaking for my foster family, even though they had really released me to the Lord. But they did get calls, you know, middle of the night, Sarah has to go home. And that is what happened. Sarah had to go home. And I definitely had such a great love for my mother and for my siblings. I wanted it to be a perfect haven, and I even made this huge castle at my foster parents' house of our family living all together in love and in harmony, you know, but that was a fantasy. That wasn't reality, right?
5: But it's what your heart wished for.
4: It's what my heart wished for,
5: yeah.
4: And especially with my mother and my sisters, I really wanted to be back with them. Like I said, my mother had three more children after me, a set of twins, who I often, during that reunification period, would protect, would bring into bathrooms and get food with, and those sort of things. So I had deep bonds with these individuals.
5: How did the Christian family that was your initial foster family, how did they care for you that made that impact on you spiritually particularly? And again, I just would encourage more Christian families to consider, if you want to go to the chaos of the world, there's no greater chaos than foster care.
4: Mm-hmm.
5: And of course, the scripture talks about bringing God's shalom, his peace, into this world of chaos, which is a sinful world.
4: Right.
5: So you look at it, you want to jump into the deep end of the pool and do a lot of good work. Jump into foster care. But speak to that dynamic of your Christian foster parents.
4: Sure.
5: And how did that unfold?
4: Yeah, I'll give you a couple of examples. So one of the ways in which they were involved when I was even reunited with my family is they were still in my mother's life, because my mother still allowed that because she was overwhelmed with the many children she had, and they would bring food and clothes to my family. They'd make hygiene boxes and bring to my mother to try to help them during those times. And also there was a time where my mother allowed for, again, this was during a time where I was still with the family, where they allowed for my previous foster family, you could classify as at this point, to take me to school. And my adopted mom was an elementary teacher. So she enrolled me in the school she went to, and she would pick me up from my house, my birth parents' house, and she would bring a change of clothes because my clothes were not suitable for wearing. And she would bring baby wipes and those kind of materials to clean me up before school and then bring me back. And that was so powerful because it showed her love for me regardless of how foster care panned out for them.
5: Yeah.
4: You know, how it really panned out for them.
5: Well, and the dignity. Mm-hmm. When you look at that and felt that at the time, you got me crying now, but that being aware of that.
4: Mm-hmm.
5: In itself is really amazing.
4: Yeah.
5: You know, what's happening to me right now?
4: Yeah, it was healing. It was powerful. It was Christ at work directly, intimately. And, you know, they would throw birthday parties for my other siblings. They did everything within their means to support my mother and her children.
5: Yeah.
4: And of course, they said from the beginning, regardless of how this turns out, we're going to love Sarah no matter what happens to her, you know. And that was powerful. They were committed to the end, a long-term situation.
5: You know, this is maybe an unanswerable question, but we share some similarities. Mine was not as tragic as yours, but was it enough to offset the lack of what you may have perceived as normal or love from mom and dad that you didn't really have?
4: It did not replace that. It was something that provided hope throughout the process, which was life-saving for me to have hope at all.
5: And I think one of the difficulties for us that have done foster care, all you can do is show up. You can't make that happen in a child's heart.
4: Mm-hmm.
5: You know, and the best way to get there is by loving them, by helping them. I mean, what she did for you with clothing and wipes, and that is love. You interpreted it correctly.
4: Yes.
5: That's the big difference.
4: Yes. And then after a reunification attempt, when I was placed back in their care, I was riding with her, and I asked her, and I know this hurt her deeply. I said to her, why didn't you come get me? Why didn't you come help me? But she couldn't at that time because the state had required that I go back. And so she bore those wounds too. She was a part of this. Yeah. You know, she suffered too in that. And now I completely understand as an adult why she couldn't just come get me.
5: Yeah.
4: You know?
5: All right, to give us a little oxygen and get the wetness out of our eyes, I want to make a statement here that I think is really cool. And that's the role Adventures in Odyssey, the radio drama, played in your life at this time. And, you know, for all the donors that support Focus that help do that, I mean, it, you know, we're committed to Odyssey. We have a movie coming out, I think September or October, at your theaters. You're going to want to go support the ministry by going. But how did Odyssey help you?
4: Odyssey was amazing. So I was first introduced to Odyssey in my foster care family. At that time, I believe Chick-fil-A would give a tape. And I listened to one tape, and I suddenly wanted every album that ever existed. But the beautiful thing about Odyssey is it brings the gospel to into the child's life, right? So you have the mentorship of Wit. You have Connie, who comes to maturity of faith. You have Eugene, who, during the 90s, you know, who comes to saving faith. But it's always introduced in a way that a child can understand. And of course, it has many Bible stories. So I was really fed and nurtured and discipled through that. I mean, as amazing as, I mean, I know that sounds unbelievable, but it is true.
5: And you're not the only one. I mean, thousands of now adults said that when they were children, Odyssey was what gave them the foundation.
4: Yeah.
5: So, you know, you go to Sunday school, and that's really good and helpful, but when you could do that radio drama.
4: Yes.
5: And, you know, envision these stories unfolding in what you perceive as a child to be a real-life place, and Wit a real character.
4: Right.
5: And, you know, the grandpa you never had. And,
4: right.
5: You know, just all those great lessons. Mm-hmm. And the writers are spectacular. Paul.
4: Yes.
5: And so many others, Dave Arnold. And we're so grateful for the talent of being able to do that. And we're looking forward to that movie and the 13 episodes that are going to stream after that.
3: Yeah, you can find out all about this new animated Adventures in Odyssey film. We're so excited about it. Learn more about it and support the work. It's going to take a lot of financial resources to get this project off the ground, and you can start by going to focusonthefamily.com/broadcast.
5: Speak to the adoption now, the Christian family that said yes, we'll adopt Sarah.
6: Wow. Sure.
5: Tell me about that emotion.
4: Yeah. So at nine, so 1999, the state had terminated my mother's parental rights, which of course is a tragedy on its own, and terminated her rights for myself and for my three younger siblings. My older siblings, unfortunately, were in group homes or they aged out of foster care. It was very tragic to witness and see. But I remember my adoption day very specifically because I had to go before a judge, and I actually threw up before the whole event.
5: Just being so nervous?
4: So nervous. And the judge asked me, it was like a moment of decision moment, which I think is very unusual, but the judge asked me in front of my foster family, you know, petitioning to adopt me, where I wanted to live.
5: Hmm. You're nine.
4: I'm nine.
5: Yeah.
4: I'm nine. And I knew enough, again, that I would not survive in that environment anymore, but it was devastating and heartbreaking all at the same time, and also relieving at the same time, right? So at that point, I was given a huge gift, though, which was permanence, which every child needs is permanence. And that was the gift that began to mature me and help me grow my relationship with Christ, and really shifted the direction of my entire life after that moment.
5: I so feel what you're talking about. I really do. I had to tell my dad I didn't want to live with him when I was 10, because that's what my siblings thought needed to happen. And it's true. He was an alcoholic. It wasn't healthy. And I moved in with my brother. But to say that to him, and he just got up, came over, hugged me, and said, I love you.
4: Yeah, and the pain for you know, that I went through later on as a teenager and things like that, of this belief that was circulated that I somehow chose this at nine, right? I had nothing to do with it. You know, I answered the question, but it was already decided that my mother's rights were terminated. So it's very painful. It's very difficult.
5: Well, in the beautiful way that you describe that, in your heart, you know, this is safety.
4: Right.
5: Making this decision puts me in a place where there's food and love and comfort, and over here it's chaos and danger, and I don't know if I'll be able to eat. Those aren't very good choices.
4: Right.
5: I mean, really, the other one is without your mom, whom you love.
4: Right.
5: And speak to that, you know, that other thing that some people that haven't been in the situation, the unbelievable love a child can have for their parent, as imperfect as they are. It is amazing how we can love as a child through all the bad stuff.
4: Oh, I adored my mother. Yeah. I loved her with all my heart. I never wanted that to happen. I never wanted that to be my life story, to leave her. And I always wanted her to improve. I wanted it. I believed I had this childlike, you can call it being naive, but I believed she would pull through and things would improve. But time and time again, I learned it didn't improve, you know. But the love never changed. The love never changed.
3: Sarah, if I have it right, your adoptive mom had an abortion element to her story, and and her story has led you to this point of speaking so boldly for life. Is that right?
4: That's correct. Yes, my adopted mother is another heroine in my life. She had an abortion in Milwaukee, Wisconsin, when she was in her 20s, and that was the only pregnancy she ever had. And she came to her moment of decision at the age of 40 and cried out to God because she was suicidal over that abortion and was convicted that that was ending his child's life, the Lord's child's life, and then started her own healing journey. And after her healing journey, she began counseling other women on the and post-abortion recovery. And seeing her witness really inspired me. I she would hold a sign outside facilities that said, "I had an abortion. Please come talk to me."
5: Wow.
4: And I got to witness that devotion. And I also got to witness her ministry, or I would say her attempt at ministry to my mother of healing, of what it looks like to heal from this. God can forgive you. God will forgive you, you know, and you can be set free.
5: You know, I want to ask this tenderly, because so often in doing foster care, you're given a sheet. Are you able to accept? And then there's a whole list of things. Food hoarding, head knocking. It can be lighting fires. I mean, there's no normal box.
4: Right.
5: I remember filling that sheet out, and I looked at Jean, sexual orientation issues, all kinds of things. And you look at that list and you go, wow, okay, what are you willing to check that you're willing to bring into your home? Peaceful Christian home. And again, in our experience, we had one child who was a food hoarder because they probably had the same circumstance you had.
4: Yeah.
5: And every morning we started with him, and he would say, "Can I have a bowl of cereal? Can I have pancakes? Can I have toast? Can I have bacon? Can I?" And this mound of food I would make for him. I mean, this went on for like 3 months. And then one day, it's like he figured it out that if he asked for it, it would be there. And that was the last time he did it. It was just the weirdest thing. It's just like he just needed to know. Which we would call food security, that if he asked for it, it would be there. And then he just went back to a bowl of cereal. And I was just really attentive to that in that moment. All he needed. And, you know, yeah, we threw a bunch of pancakes away. What's the big deal?
4: Right.
5: But it changed him and his ability to be secure that he had a place to eat. I mean, that's what we're talking about in that context. Do you feel like when you look back on your life, did you come into that foster and adoptive situation with baggage? What were the boxes for you?
4: Oh, 100%. Absolutely. No doubt. I saw many Christian counselors. I saw psychiatrists. I saw many different specialists in mental health things. I had food. I had issues with food disorders.
5: Wait, come on. That's completely reasonable.
4: I mean, it's just the truth. Right. Your body remembers the trauma you've experienced.
5: Yeah.
4: That was true for me. So I had to go through a lot of healing and recovery from that time in my life.
5: Yeah.
4: But my Christian foster care parents, later adoptive parents, provided that support. They provided, there were times as a teenager I was suicidal. I mean, it wasn't pretty, you know, but it was Christ throughout it and them alongside me.
5: Wow.
4: Yeah.
5: I mean, just steady.
4: Steady, consistent.
5: Consistent.
4: Absolutely.
5: I mean, that's so good. I mean, we would look at you today and how you're expressing yourself. We're going, wow, she's an amazing woman. But you had difficulty.
4: Yes, I
5: did.
4: Just
5: want to make sure that is there and people know that. You have to work out those things.
4: Yeah, and then too, the tragedy in my family, not to be so sober with you today, but the tragedy with my family is I've had 3 siblings pass away. Both, and then my mother passed away and my stepfather passed away. So a lot of tragedy. And a lot of that comes from the ramifications of the abuse and the pain they experienced in their life.
5: You know, Sarah, this is an extreme situation, obviously, and, you know, all the degradation that you were facing. And again, I'm so proud of you. Mm-hmm. I wish I could have been there to be that foster dad for you. Gene would have been right there with you. But I'm thinking of even intact biological homes where things go wrong. You know, this is far more desperate, but it's like every marriage and every family is a stench to Satan, and he's going to try to crush us at every turn. Mm-hmm. Look at the unfortunate impact he's had on marriage in this country.
4: Oh, absolutely.
5: But in that context, that woman that had that abortion, who, you know, many in the church, and that's just a real statistic, like 1 in 4 women have had an abortion. And that data set, from what I understand, is very similar to the women attending church.
4: Mm-hmm.
5: So there's this guilt. There's this, and you know, women are so good at bearing guilt.
4: Mm-hmm.
5: You really do look at yourselves first and say, what did I do?
4: Right.
5: How does a woman really feel like God could take that from her, take that sin and set her free? Is it possible, really?
4: Absolutely. It's just the simple fact of the cross that Jesus died on. He died for the sins of humanity, whatever that sin may be. It covers it. It erased his white as snow. And I believe that with all my heart because I've seen it with my adopted mother, and I saw the suffering and the guilt from my birth mother, right? But the cross levels us all out. We're all sinful. We all are prone. The scripture says our hearts are desperately wicked without the Lord. But the Lord wants us to be free. And that's what he wants for that post-abortive woman, to be free of that guilt, free of that shame, acknowledging it for what it is first, right? Having moral responsibility, understanding I ended the life of your child, Lord. But then to experience the freedom afterward of, I don't have to carry this anymore. Jesus bore it for me on the cross.
5: Yeah, that is so good. And I think that's the main thing that I wanted to get across. If you're in that spot, you just can't feel it. Maybe you've tried. You've gone down at your church several times. It just hasn't felt like it's gotten to that point where you feel free of that sin.
4: Mm-hmm.
5: Give us a call. We have caring Christian counselors that can help. What in that ingredient, if I could call it that, talking to women, counseling women, working in the pro-life movement, what tends to be the most positive way that a woman can get there? What are those things that pour into her life?
4: So a couple of things I think are important to remember is that a woman that's making the abortion decision is often a woman in what would be described as a crisis situation, not thinking through the future, only thinking about the here and now, right? But what they really need from the Christian community is this understanding of, we are going to show you compassion, we're going to show you understanding about what is going on in your life, and we're going to help you and unravel how you can raise your child with support. And that's really important, because women in these situations, they don't have the luxury of judgment. And I don't say judgment as if we are somehow condoning abortion. We're never condoning abortion.
5: Right.
4: We're always telling the truth about what abortion does.
5: Yeah.
4: But we're reaching in. We are trying to get in her shoes and say, let's go through it together. Let's walk through this together. How can I help you before you make this decision? Let's look at every other way that your life could be. And let's also look at the future of what your life could be. It's walking her through that. And if she's a Christian, reaching out to her with the message of the gospel and the message of hope, and that that she will not be in this moment forever.
5: Mm-hmm. I just hope people, women particularly in this situation, will grab a hold of that. Don't live in that despair, that guilt, that shame. Let's work together to get you to a healthier place. Mm-hmm. And you're doing so much to do that. Thank you for what you've done. You know, let me end here because we've had this experience. You said you showed up in a stained nightgown and a half a bottle of Coke or something, right?
4: Yes, that's right.
5: That's so typical. What's really typical for foster care, which it was true of me. I had a hefty bag, you know, a garbage bag clothes that I, and when we probably had 15 kids come through our home over 8 years or so with foster, always the same story. Mm-hmm. It was a trash bag of clothes. Mm-hmm. So one thing that we've done here with the team, Dr. Sharon Ford and the team that work every day to help kids get connected into foster care and foster families, Christians to step up, and I so appreciate what they do each and every day, but they created a suitcase bundle. Mm-hmm. Mm-hmm. And so that dignity issue, you know, like what you
4: felt.
5: So we're able to supply, you're able to supply a duffel bag with a children's Bible, with a little teddy bear or stuffed animal, with a handwritten note that the team or the church that we work with to put these kits together, they'll sign those cards to that child saying, you're worthy, we see you, you're made in the image of God, we love you. And join that. I mean, that is like the easiest thing you can do. We're not asking you directly to be in foster care, but can you do that? Can we? We've given, I think, over 50,000 of these away to local foster agencies to work with, and they love it. So let's be the light of Christ as Christians. Let's supply that to show dignity. In addition, we want to expose you to the great work of Wait No More, our foster adoption efforts here at Focus. Go to the website, call us, whatever the Lord's laying on your heart. If he's saying you can come around and provide help to a foster family, it's called respite care, and it's a word that simply means get around them, maybe go shopping for them, do their laundry, whatever might be helpful to them. And then it just keeps going from there. I love my wife, Jean. When we were talking about this program at Focus and I got home and she said, if you're going to ask other people to do it, then we need to do it. And I said, no, I was the foster care. I paid my dues. Isn't that terrible? No, I think about it. She just gave me that great wife eye. Like, that sounds dumb.
4: A lot of Christians think the only way to support foster care efforts is to foster themselves, but the foster care community needs support in a lot of other ways.
5: Yeah, they have found, we have found it, like a 5-to-1 ratio for every, if in your church a family does foster care, if 5 families will just gather around them and help them with the things that I'm talking about, shopping and other things, they'll be very successful in that. They just need help. They need a weekend break, all those kinds of things.
4: Right.
5: So, Sarah, with all of that, just thank you so much for being with us. I am already, I just want to be your dad. I just so appreciate I'm so proud of you and what you've done. I'm grateful you were here for the internship all those years ago. You're like my star person. And listen to Odyssey and just

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1: God knew from the beginning that it wasn't good for man to be alone. So he gave man a partner and created the family. 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From God, I Need Some Answers, here's David to introduce his message, How Can I Help My Family?
2: Well, there are two Psalms that deal with the subject of the family, Psalm 127 and 128. If you find your Bible there close by, you might want to turn to those Psalms. Today, we're going to talk about how to help your family. No one enters into family life intending to be regretful or discouraged 20 years later, but it happens, and it happens a lot. And it happens among Christians. Business, conflict can take their toll. Following God's principles for family life is the only safe way to proceed. And we're going to learn some very important things about that in these next 2 days as we open our Bibles and talk about this question, how can I help my family? Did you know that Turning Point has a ministry to help you and your family? It's called Turning Point's Magazine and Devotional. It comes to your home every month, filled with scriptural truth, devotions for every day, Monday through Friday, and a special one for each weekend, and then articles that are written to add value to your Christian life and give you perspective on how to live for God. This magazine is specifically geared toward the healthy soul, helping you keep your soul right with God. And I hope you get this magazine. If you don't, I hope you will get it. Simply ask for it when you get in touch with us. Just say, please send me the magazine, and it'll be on its way to you as soon as it comes off the press. The next issue we can get to you will be in your hands soon. It is a wonderful asset and a wonderful, wonderful tool for walking with the Lord. Take advantage of it as you have opportunity. Well, here's part one of this intriguing message from Psalms. How can I help my family?
3: It's kind of interesting to jump back from Psalm 127 and look at the last couple of verses of Psalm 126, because here's an overarching principle that really does affect the family. It says, those who sow in tears shall reap in joy. He who continually goes forth weeping, bearing seed for sowing, shall doubtless come again with rejoicing, bringing sheaves with him. It's a reminder to us that in all of life, the principle of sowing and reaping is in vogue. And in our families, that's true, isn't it? What happens in our family has a lot to do with what input we give. And unfortunately, many of us try every modern approach to family life, only to discover that while it may fix one part of the family, it ends up messing up all the rest of the family. Well, God has a better idea. And in case you're a little bit skeptical about listening to something from the Bible on the family, could I remind you that the family is God's idea? In fact, it's God's primary idea. The church was God's idea too, but the family was God's idea long before the church. Civil government, that came from the mind of God too, but long before there was civil government, God thought of the family. In fact, if you go by its place in the Word of God, apart from human life itself, the family is one of God's first great ideas for us in this universe. In the very beginning of the Bible, God looked at man alone and he said, it is not good that man should be alone. And he brought a woman to him, and family began. So if God had the idea about the family, doesn't it make a little bit of sense to you that maybe he might have something to say about how we could make it work, how it should work? And I'll tell you what, not only here in the Psalms, but throughout all of the Bible, God has some incredible truth for those who are willing to dig for it to help us build families that will bring honor and glory to his name. Now, there are four principles that I want you to see in Psalm 127. We will barely get to Psalm 128, but they're connected, and I want to show you some things there if I have time. The first thing I want you to note about building your family and helping your family, principle number one is that if you're going to be successful, you have to place God at the head of your home. Notice what the psalmist says. Unless the Lord builds the house, they labor in vain who build it. This psalm begins with the most important truth in building a home. It says, unless the Lord builds it, it isn't going to work. It is a truth that is so simple in saying, but so challenging in doing. This verse is teaching us that there is only one builder in the home, and that builder is God. There is only one architect for the home. God, who had the idea of the home, is the one who wants to be at the head of the home. And men and women, until you put God at the center of your home, all of your attempts to try to make family life what you want it to be will be attempts in frustration. And that's what the psalm says. Unless you let him build the home, you're going to do it in vain, which means you're going to go through a lot of frustration and experience a lot of emptiness and get down the road and think this is it. How many people do you know that thought that if they could just get all the things that their family wanted, that their family then would be a good, strong family and everything would be together? And how many kids do you know, maybe some of them hang out with you? Some of them are at your place trying to get in on the family life you have because they've got so many things, but they've got no family. And there's no one there. And that's not God's plan, you see. If God's plan was that family life was how much stuff you had, then very few of us would even be candidates, would we? We would be stuck where we are. No, God has a better plan. God says that he wants to be the head of your home. Now, I want to take just a moment and debunk that, if I might. Because some of you are saying, you know, there's no way I'm going to install halos on my kids. They wouldn't look right. They wouldn't fit. It's not going to work. We're not going to say Bible verses like mantras around home. We don't have plaques up in every room that says God is the head of this house and little verses, and we don't have a promise box at the breakfast table. Is that what it means to put God at the head of your home? Isn't it interesting how we get stuck on all the externals? We focus on all the little trinkets of the family. I'd just like to give you a testimony of my family growing up days. I knew that God was central in the home I grew up in, but I got to tell you something. It wasn't because of a lot of the things that we might focus on. You know, when I think back on my growing up days, I didn't know God was at the head of my home because we read the Bible after dinner at night. In fact, I got to tell you, a lot of those times were very forgettable, very forgettable. And that doesn't mean that it's not important to do that. It just means that that's not the issue. It wasn't even the fact that my parents were involved in institutional ministry. The thing, as I look back on it, that's very incredibly clear to me is this. It's a very simple thought. And that is that God was very important to my parents. That God was very important to them. That somehow in all the stuff we did and everything we're involved in, he always was there as a part of the picture. Most of the time he was the centerpiece. But wherever he was a part of our family. And as I grew up, I couldn't escape that. It wasn't that my mom and dad preached at me all the time, but it was the sense that I had that in our family life, God was important. Is God important in your home? Is he sort of a matter of convenience, maybe? You see, we communicate our values where they really are. You can't fake it with kids. Can I get a witness? You can't fake it with kids. They know. You can try to make them believe that God's important, but it's not going to get through unless he really is. So maybe the best thing we could do before we install God at the head of our home is install him at the head of our life. and then ask Him to live that out little by little in our families. Enough said about that. I think we know that to be true. Family isn't going to work unless God is at the head of the home. But I want you to notice this next principle, which is pretty incredible in my way of thinking because it's so contemporary. Principle number two says that if you're going to have a home that really makes a difference, you have to put parenting at the top of your priority list. Now notice what the psalmist says. Unless the Lord builds the house, they labor in vain who build it. First thing I wrote down in my notes is that God agrees with what I've always suspected, and that is that being a parent is labor. Can I get a witness to that? Ladies, you thought it started at the beginning of labor pains and stopped when the child was born? No, it continues throughout all of life, and it isn't very nice of you to include us in it either. We thought we were free from all of this. Being a parent is labor. It's hard work. It's such an incredibly simple concept, but it is losing its value in our culture today because parenting is being pushed over on the edge while moms and dads pursue their professional goals and purposes in life, and parenting is getting a lick and a promise, and we can't figure out what's gone wrong in our families. I want to tell you something, that unless you are willing to work at being a parent, God's the architect, but He needs laborers. And there are two laborers in most homes. In some homes, there's just one laborer. There's a single parent listening to me right now who's thinking, boy, you think it's work trying to do it with two of you. You ought to try doing it with just one. But God is saying to us that while He's given us the plan, He's the architect, He's the builder, we're the laborers, and we've got to put in the time and make parenting important or it won't work. Wherever I go to speak, or especially if I'm with pastors, we have a question and answer time. One of the first questions they always ask, and I've just gotten prepared for it, so I thought I better get an answer, is can you tell us a little bit about your priorities? Well, you know, priorities are important because they govern your life. And it's one thing to talk about your priorities. It's another thing to put your priorities into perspective and put them into operation and then live by them. I remember going away and getting some time alone with the Lord and really sitting down and trying to crystallize some years back, okay, Jeremiah, what are your priorities? And I'll tell you, it's one of the most important times I've ever spent in my life, because I believe that with what God has done here in this place, apart from a clear understanding in my mind, and yet I struggle with these all the time, but a clear understanding of what my priorities are, I would be making a lot of really bad decisions right now. So let me tell you what they are. They don't necessarily have to be yours, but most of us are going to fall into the pattern of these priorities. Number one, I'm a person, and I better take care of my personal relationship with God. God's number one. In fact, He says He must be number one. He's a jealous God. He doesn't want anybody in between me and Him. He's number one in my life. And so I have to cultivate that relationship. I have to spend time with God. I have to make God number one. Secondly, I'm a partner, and I've got a wife, a wonderfully good wife. God is first, Donna second. Thirdly, I'm a parent, and I've got children, four of them. And they're the most important thing in my life outside of God and Donna. And every day of my life, I have to fight to preserve that priority. Because you see, when I'm at a football game, I'm not at three or four other places where people think I should be. Or if I'm at a dinner sometime, I've said no to other things. And you know, there's an awful lot of pressure and a lot of expectations about what you should be doing with your life. But I want to tell you, as best as I know how to tell you, that my children are third in my life. The only thing ahead of them is God and Donna. I had it tested when I was invited to speak at a convention up at Arrowhead Springs. I was asked to go and speak to a group of 450 women at a women's Bible study. We agreed that was an opportunity that I should take. They wanted me to teach the life of David, and I had just preached through the life of David, so we went. You know, we had this thing all scheduled out way out in the future. I knew the basketball season was over. I don't schedule anything during basketball season that conflicts with the ball games if I can help it. Not anything during football season. So I was so excited, you know, this thing is out here in March. Well, then our wonderful basketball team got good about halfway through the year. And they started getting better and better, and they started winning, and they won, and they won, and they won. They got in the playoffs, and they kept winning, and I kept looking at this date that was over here. And we kept getting closer and closer to the date, and would you believe, I was scheduled to be at Arrowhead Springs from Thursday through Saturday, and our guys won all their games and were supposed to play for the city championship on Saturday morning at 10 o'clock in the sports arena, and I'm supposed to be at Arrowhead Springs. You got to be kidding. Well, I'll tell you, I got up to Arrowhead Springs and told them that we'd speak any time they wanted us on Thursday and however many times they wanted us on Friday, but we were coming home on Saturday. I'll never forget this. We got to Arrowhead Springs, went into that beautiful hotel up there, which is the Campus Crusade headquarters, and there was a lady who came through the lobby, and she said, "Are you Dr. Jeremiah?" And I said, "Yes." "Oh," she said, "we're so glad you're here." And she said, "Let me just tell you right up front, we're so glad you're not staying for Saturday." I thought, this poor lady hadn't even heard me speak yet, and she's already made up her mind. And then she said something I will never forget. She said, "What you don't understand," and she smiled, "is that we are all wives of executive husbands. They fund this ministry so that we can do what we do with Bible study." And she said, "It's just so incredibly encouraging to see somebody in a position of leadership make a decision in favor of their family." During the afternoon, I'll never forget this, it was one of the last sessions, and a lady got up and she ran out of the building. She had tears coming down her face. And you know, let me just make this momentary announcement. That's really unnerving to a speaker. You know, if you feel the urge that you just have to get out of here and it's really life-threatening, you know, go for it. But when I see you leave, especially if you look like you're troubled, my mind cycles back over everything I've said for the last 5 minutes. Well, that happened, and I went to the director of the conference, and I mentioned this lady who had left, and I said, "Could you please see if I might have said something that offended her?" She came back to me later. She said, "Pastor, don't worry about it." She didn't offend her. She had heard about what you were doing because we had to announce that you were going to be here on Saturday, and you weren't even talking about it. But while she was seated in the meeting, it really became a matter of great concern to her. Her daughter was playing for the state championship in Denver, Colorado on Saturday, and she got under such conviction, she got up out of the meeting, went and packed all her duds, got on the next plane, and went home. What are we talking about? We're talking about putting our children in a place where once in a while they understand that they're important. Making parenting a priority. I want to tell you something. If we didn't do anything else with our life, making parenting a priority is pretty much a full-time task. Amen? Amen. Number three. Keep reading in your Bibles. Principle number three is protect your family from destructive influences. Verse 2 changes the metaphor just a bit. It says, "The watchman stays awake in vain. It is vain for you to rise up early, to sit up late. Unless the Lord guards the city, the watchman stays awake in vain." We've been in the family building business. We've seen the family get built like you build a house. Now we have a picture of a city that is a protection for its people. And the writer of the Psalms changes the picture, and he says, unless the Lord keeps the city, the people who try to keep it are doing it in vain. And he's still talking about the family. That's evident. And what he's talking about is the fact that while it is important for us to come to God and let him be the builder of our families, when our families are built, we have to come back to God and ask him to help us be the watchman over our families. And it's a picture of a parent looking out over his family and protecting it and watching out for it. Boy, if there's ever been a day when we needed to do that, this is the day. Now, the interesting thing here is that the psalmist once again puts us in partnership with God. Just as there's one builder and two laborers, and we're working together on the same project, there's one who is the watchman, but we're to be watchmen with him. Do you see it? Unless the watchman, who is the Lord, is working, then we who are also watching aren't going to understand it. So what the psalmist is saying is, we're in partnership with God in building our homes, and we're in partnership with God in protecting our homes. Are you with me? There's a man who has written a great deal about the family, and I come to love his writings. His name is Steve Farrar. Maybe you've seen some of his books. He said, rather indelicately, I don't let my children watch network TV for the same reason I don't let them drink out of the toilet. Now, I probably would have said that a little differently than he said it, but he got his point across, right? Now, I understand the necessity of work, and God knows if that's something you have to do to make ends meet, that's one thing, but if you're doing it to live at another standard of living, it's a foolish decision. Because you're giving up your children for more toys. What a trade. And what God is trying to help us understand is this, that we not only have to build our homes, once we build them, we have to stand over them and be protecting of them, care about them. I want to share this with you because I think it's a very practical, hands-on sort of thing. If you're in partnership with God in protecting your family, how do you do it? Well, how do you do anything in partnership with God? It ultimately involves prayer. I read an article written by Suzanne Fields in which she talked about this whole matter of praying, how important it is for couples to pray for their children. And right after that, I had been given a book by Patrick Morley. It's called Man in the Mirror. It's got articles about the kinds of things that we struggle with as men. Articles about children and about our relationship with our wife and how we deal with our jobs and how we deal with our money and all the temptations that come as a part of our maleness. Patrick Morley, in his book, talked about seven couples who were all new Christians who started to meet in a prayer group, and the result of their prayers are so dramatic that he said, I verified their story personally. These couples were naive new Christians, and they discovered when they met for the first time that they all had something in common. And that is that they all had children who were not saved. In fact, a total of 23 of them. Someone brought a verse to their first Bible study that said this, believe in the Lord Jesus Christ and you will be saved and your household. Acts 16:33. They took it as a promise from God that God was going to save all their kids. And they started to meet together, all of them. And they began to pray for the 23 children who God had given them who were outside of Christ. And each week as they faithfully prayed for these children, over the course of 2 years, all 23 kids committed their lives to Christ. In a Denver crusade, Dr. Billy Graham spoke about this verse of scripture in Acts, and he said that they had learned through their own study that in homes where the father came to faith in Christ first, the entire family came to faith in 60% of the situations. Where the wife came first, it was 40-50. Where the children came first, 25% of them saw their entire family become Christians. Now, what does that say? That if you want the families of America to be changed, you've got to change the fathers, because they have the greatest influence in the home in bringing others to faith. The way that this is all going to change in our families, in our partnership with God, in the protection of our home, is through prayer.
2: You know, one of the big surprises most people have is when they examine the population of many churches, they find very few men, multitudes of women, but men are in the minority. I'm happy to tell you that in the church that I pastor, every Tuesday night we have a men's Bible study that has about 450 men in it. It is quite the thing to be a part of. Seated at tables around the Generations building, we have a speaker and we discuss the Word of God and pray for each other and encourage ourselves in the Lord, and we encourage one another in the family. Never has there been a need for that more than there is today, when the disintegration of families seems to be so rampant. Here in the Bible, we have some hope and some help for our families. And I'm glad you have been listening, because we've been sharing those things, and we'll continue tomorrow. in the next edition of Turning Point to add to these wonderful truths about the family. I hope you'll join us then. I'm David Jeremiah. Thank you for listening.
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2: Welcome to Pathway to Victory with author and pastor Dr. Robert Jeffress. 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But first, let's take a moment to hear some important ministry updates.
3: Thanks, David, and welcome again to Pathway to Victory. 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Our study is called Courageous, 10 Strategies for Thriving in a Hostile World. 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
4: When American astronaut Neil Armstrong put the first human footprint on the moon on July 21, 1969, the United States claimed victory over space. So when NASA launched its third moon mission 9 months later, it was met with a collective yawn by the American public. But an explosion on Apollo 13, 2 days into their flight, changed all of that. Jack Swigert, the command module pilot, flipped a switch to turn on the fans as a part of a routine cryo stir in the hydrogen tanks. 16 seconds later, he was startled by a large boom. Warning lights flashed. The alarm sounded in the command module as the ship began to shudder. Oxygen pressure and power levels plummeted. Swigert radioed, "Houston, we've had a problem." Within a matter of minutes, the Odyssey, the lifeboat for the three American astronauts, was dying. Mission control in Houston determined the astronauts had to shut down the Odyssey and moved into the undamaged lunar lander, the Aquarius. Once there, the crew would perform a number of maneuvers to slingshot themselves around the moon, using the moon's gravitational pull as additional energy, and head back to Earth. To save precious power, several systems in the Aquarius had to be shut down. The lunar lander was designed to carry only 2 people for no more than 36 hours. However, with the command module blacked out, all 3 astronauts would have to survive the trip back to Earth in the cramped confines of the Aquarius. It would take the spacecraft 96 hours to make the return trip home. It didn't take long for the astronauts to notice that the lunar lander was filling with dangerous

0: Dangerously high levels of carbon dioxide, since its scrubber was unable to filter out the poisonous gas expelled by the three men. On their trip to and around the moon, the astronauts had replaced the filter at least twice. As they emerged from the dark side of the moon, they had one filter left. But it came from the command module, and it wouldn't fit the lunar lander's compartment. Built by two different contractors, the command module CO2 filter was square, while the lunar lander's filter was round. To keep the three men from dying of asphyxiation, a team in Houston gathered an inventory of equipment that the astronauts had on board and began piercing together a contraption to fit the proverbial square peg into the round hole. The inventory consisted of the square lithium hydroxide canister, a roll of duct tape, two plastic bags, two hoses from moon suits, two socks, the cover of the flight plan, and a bungee cord used to secure the modified filtration system to Aquarius's bulkhead. As the 1995 movie Apollo 13 dramatically depicted, the mailbox, as this contraption was called, worked. The astronauts safely splashed down in the Pacific Ocean and were welcomed home by the American public. They were heroes of NASA's most successful failure. The survival of Apollo 13 depended upon the ingenuity of those engineers at NASA to design a system that would be based on the available inventory to the astronauts. And the same is true for anybody who finds himself in a survival situation. And that's what we're actually talking about in this series, Courageous. The Bible says, whether you know it or not, you're in a survival situation. You are living in an environment that is hostile to your Christian faith. You face a culture that is opposed to everything that God values. You are surrounded by an enemy, Satan, who wants to destroy everything important to you. And if that were not enough, you and I, even as Christians, carry around at least the remnant of a nature that is fallen and opposed to God. How can we ever survive, much less thrive, in that kind of environment? Well, just as every survivalist knows there are 10 survival tips for dangerous situations, we're looking at those survival tips and looking at them with a biblical application. And today we're going to look at survival tip number 3, one that those astronauts demonstrated, and that is take inventory of your available resources. Taking inventory of your available resources. And that's what we're going to look at today. In Ephesians 6, verse 13, Paul said it this way, "Therefore, take up the full armor of God that you may be able to resist in the evil day, and having done everything, to stand firm." Take inventory and then take up the armor, the protection that God has given you. Why is that so important? Well, he says in the verse ahead, verse 12, "For our struggle is not against flesh and blood, but against the rulers, against the powers, against the world forces of this darkness, against the spiritual forces of wickedness in the heavenly places." Paul says you and I are in a struggle. That word struggle, pale in Greek, refers to a wrestling match. These were real struggles. And in these wrestling matches, they would fight to the death, literally. The loser of the wrestling match would have his eyes gouged out. And once that happened, he was put to death. So the stakes were very high. Paul says that is the kind of death struggle you and I are involved in this life. And what is it that our struggle is against? He says it's not against flesh and blood. It's not against other people. Our fight is not against the visible, but against the invisible forces of darkness, of the spiritual forces of wickedness in heavenly places. Our adversary is Satan himself. The Apostle Peter said it this way in 1 Peter 5:8, "Be of sober spirit, be on the alert, for your adversary, the devil, prowls around like a roaring lion seeking someone to devour." If you think that is hyperbole, overstatement, Listen to the words of the late pastor Martin Lloyd-Jones. He wrote, "Anyone who is not aware of a fight and a conflict in a spiritual sense is in a drugged and hazardous condition." We need to be aware not only of our enemy, but the resources that God has given us to defeat him. And that's why, again, in Ephesians 6, 10 and 11, he says, "Finally, be strong in the Lord and in the strength of his might. Put on the full armor of God so that you may be able to stand firm against the schemes of the devil." If you haven't already, turn to Ephesians chapter 6 as we take a spiritual inventory of the resources God has provided to us to fight this very real enemy. Remember, as Paul wrote to the Christians at Ephesus, most likely Paul was under house arrest. He wasn't in a prison cell somewhere. He was under house arrest. And he was chained to a Roman guard. They would change out guards every 6 hours. And so all day, every day, for 2 years, Paul is chained to a different Roman guard. And as Paul looked at that Roman guard, he thought, you know, the same armor that this Roman soldier has to protect him is similar to the armor that God has provided every Christian. And so he takes inventory of that armor beginning in verse 14. I want you to notice of the 6 pieces of armor for a Roman soldier, 5 of them are defensive pieces of armor. 1 is offensive. First of all, he says, "Gird up your loins with the belt of truth." Look at verse 14. "Stand firm, therefore, having girded your loins with truth." Same terminology that Peter used in 1 Peter 1 about gird up your minds for action. What does that mean? Well, the Roman soldier would wear a free-flowing tunic. It was very comfortable, but it was also very dangerous in times of battle. Because in times of battle, the soldier could trip over his tunic, or an enemy could grab hold of one of the loose pieces and use it to gain an advantage. And that's why every soldier, before he would go into battle, would tuck in his tunic into the belt, the large Roman soldier's belt, so that it would prevent the enemy from gaining an advantage. Paul says, in the same way, we need to gird our loins, literally, gird our minds with truth. That is, we cannot afford the luxury, folks, of having loose thoughts that just pop into our mind and dwelling on those thoughts. Those thoughts can be very dangerous if the enemy uses them against us. And Paul says we need to confront those thoughts with the belt of truth, with the truth of God's word. For example, I think that's what Paul had in mind in 2 Corinthians 10, 4 and 5, when he said, "For the weapons of our warfare are not of the flesh, but divinely powerful for the destruction of fortresses. We are destroying speculations and every lofty thing raised up against the knowledge of God, and we are taking every thought captive to the obedience of Christ." Whenever those wrong thoughts come into mind, Paul says we need to tuck them in, confront them with the truth of God's word. Secondly, he talks about the breastplate of righteousness. One of the resources God asks us to utilize in times of spiritual warfare is the breastplate of righteousness. Now, a soldier's breastplate was really a form-fitting metal shell that covered the soldier's torso and protected his vital organs, his heart, his lungs. You can understand why that was a central piece of armor, the breastplate. Well, what is the breastplate for the Christian? Paul says it is righteousness. Verse 14 again, "Put on the breastplate of righteousness." Now, what does he mean by righteousness? This is so important to understand. In the Bible, the term righteousness is used in 3 different ways. Sometimes the Bible uses the word righteousness to refer to self-righteousness. Have you ever heard somebody described as being self-righteous? It means he's righteous in his own eyes. Self-righteousness is not a good thing. So when Paul talks about put on the breastplate of righteousness, is that the kind of righteousness he's talking about? I don't think so. There's a second term for righteousness in the Bible, imputed righteousness. imputed righteousness. This is the righteousness that God puts on us. He imputes, he credits to our account, literally, when we trust in Christ as Savior. The moment you tell God you're not righteous, you admit to him what you already know, and he knows that you're a sinner who needs his forgiveness. The moment you admit your sinfulness and put your trust in Jesus Christ to save you from your sins, a wonderful transaction takes place. God takes his righteousness and he puts it on you, so that when God looks at you, he no longer sees your sin. He sees the goodness of his son, Jesus Christ. Paul described that in 2 Corinthians 5:21. For God made him, Jesus, who knew no sin, to become sin on our behalf, so that we might become the righteousness of God in him. That kind of righteousness is our right standing before God, and it comes through our faith in Christ. So if Paul's not talking about self-righteousness, he's not talking about imputed righteousness when we become a Christian, what righteousness is he talking about? Well, the third kind of righteousness is practiced righteousness. Another word for that would be obedience. Good works are worthless to save you before you're a Christian, but after you're a Christian, your good works, your obedience means a great deal. And Paul talks about practiced righteousness. It's what he talked about in 1 Timothy 6:11 when he said to Timothy, "But flee from these things, you man of God, and pursue righteousness, godliness, faith, love, perseverance, and gentleness." Why did Timothy need to pursue righteousness if he was already righteous before God as a Christian? Paul wasn't talking about pursue imputed righteousness. He wasn't talking about Timothy's right standing before God. He was talking about Timothy's right acting before God. And one way you and I deflect Satan's attacks in our life is by obeying God. Not having any chinks in our armor, no vulnerable places where we are disobeying God and giving the enemy a way to take us down. Paul talked about that in Ephesians 4:27. Do not give the devil an opportunity in your life. That's what he's talking about, the breastplate of righteousness, obedience to God. The third piece of armor, the boots of the gospel. Foundational to a Roman soldier were his shoes. Not sandals, but really more like boots. At the bottom of a soldier's boot were metal studs, just like the cleats in an athlete's shoe. These studs would give him traction so that he could stand firm and withstand the onslaught of the enemy. Paul is saying, as Christians, if we want to withstand Satan's attack in our life, we've got to have the right foundation in our life. The right shoes. And what is that foundation? He says, having shod your feet with the preparation of the gospel of peace. What is he talking about there? Well, if your Bible is like mine, do you notice those words are in all capital letters? Look at it. Are your words in capital? The reason that is, that denotes Paul is quoting from the Old Testament there. Specifically, Isaiah 52, verse 7. Remember how that verse goes? Oh, how beautiful are the feet of those that have been prepared for the gospel of peace, who bring the good news of salvation. When Paul says the foundation of our life ought to be our readiness and our ability to share the good news of salvation with others, he's talking about our ability and our willingness to make that the sole, if you will, purpose of our life. You see, that's why God has left us here. We get all these different reasons. Why did God create us and leave us here? If it was just to have fellowship with us, he could take us to heaven the moment he saved us. He has left us here for a reason, and that is to share the good news of Jesus Christ with as many people as possible. That's what he's talking about. But the question that arises is, what? That's nice, but what does that have to do with spiritual warfare? How does that help me stand firm against Satan's attack? Here's how. If you have as your foundational reason for your life to share the gospel with other people, that gives you a reason for not giving in to Satan. Having sharing the gospel, your sole foundation reason for life, gives you the reason for not giving in to Satan's attacks. Let me just be real personal with you about that. Whenever I am tempted, and yes, pastors get tempted. Whenever I get tempted, maybe by dishonesty or ethical issues or immorality, whenever I am tempted that way, there are several things I think about. The first thing I think about is, if I give in to this, how will it affect my family? How would my fall affect my wife, Amy, who's been my best friend for 50 years? How would it affect my children? What would they think about me? What about my grandchildren? How would they look upon my life in the years to come? How would it affect my family? I think about, secondly, how would it affect this church? I love this church. I love you guys. You all have put your trust in me. How would my fall into sin affect you? And then I think, how would it affect the people through the decades that I've had the privilege of leading to faith in Christ? What would my fall do to people who know that I'm a Christian? How would it give the enemies of God a reason to blaspheme God's name anymore? I've dedicated my life to sharing the gospel with people. How would my fall impact others coming to know Christ as Savior? And that is a strong motivation for me to say no. But that's not just for preachers. That's for all of us. God says when we understand that is our foundational reason for living, it gives us a reason for not giving in to Satan. And could I just say that's one reason I'm so grateful in our student ministry. Yes, they teach the Bible, they teach apologetics, but every year they go through a one-month curriculum on how to share their faith with other people. And Ryan and Julia and Gabe take them out witnessing in the parks and sharing their faith. Some people say, well, is that really important? Or wouldn't it be better if they were studying Micah in the Old Testament or Malachi or something? You know, look, Bible study's great, but you need some application too. And students need to understand that is their reason for living as a Christian, to share the gospel with others. I heard somebody say one time, you know, if you don't send students into their schools as missionaries, they will soon become a mission field. They need to have that understanding. That is their reason for living. And it gives them a reason not to fall under Satan's attack in their life. That's what Paul is talking about. Having the boots of the gospel, making the sharing of the gospel foundational in your life. As we close today's program, I've set aside some extra time to read a letter from one of your fellow listeners. It's a personal inspiration to me to continue teaching with boldness and calling on friends like you to support Pathway to Victory and partner with us. This listener from Pennsylvania said, Pastor Jeffress, over the last several months, I have listened to Pathway to Victory on my commute home from work. I've been physically sick with anxiety while enduring the mess of my life, but I began to trust in God. I became more active in church, praying often, and eventually, in a massive crying mess, I gave my life to Christ and put my full faith in Him. Since then, I have purchased a Bible and am reading it frequently. I have grown immensely and I have made substantial life changes. May God bless you and all the staff it takes to get the word out to people like me. Isn't that powerful? To God be the glory. Thank you for partnering with me to bring the good news of the gospel to the multitudes, like this friend from Pennsylvania. 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
1: 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I'm David J. Mullins. 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

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Welcome. 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And this is Thursday at 5 o'clock, and we have this radio program called Arise Church Arise. And I'm Pastor Greg Kootwer, and I'm just doing what the Lord's called me to do, and that's to preach His Word. To call God's church, to call God's bride, to call all whom He has called to be about the work, the business of our God and Savior, Jesus Christ. And we are currently working our way through the book of 1 Corinthians, written by the Apostle Paul. And we are in chapter 9 currently. And let's get to it. So, 1 Corinthians chapter 9. Now, remember, Paul's been speaking to the Corinthians, and you know, in chapter 8, he's saying, hey, we can do a lot of things. We have total freedom in Christ. We don't have to be limited to trying to make ourselves and crush ourselves into this man-made box in order to worship God rightly, but that we are totally free in the Spirit. We've been made. Now, that doesn't give us license to go out and break God's moral laws in any way, shape, or form. But it does help us not to have to try to conform to any man-made rules or laws in regards to how we are to worship God, right? What did the Lord say? That those who will worship the Father rightly will worship Him in spirit and in truth. And that, my friends, is how we are to worship the Lord in spirit, His Spirit, with His Spirit, in His Spirit, filled with His Spirit. And when God fills us, guess what? He is truth. So our worship will be truthful, not lies and deception. That's the work of the enemy. That's the stuff of the world. Now, we are to worship God in spirit and in truth. And so we are free to go about living our lives, but we don't necessarily need to demand our rights and our privileges and do things that causes our weaker brother or sister to stumble and fall in their walk. So we limit ourselves intentionally so that, again, our weaker brothers and sisters will not be deceived by the enemy or the world into thinking they can, that a life of freedom means that they can freely go about and do immoral things, because God's word is very plain in that. We are to live by His moral law. So he goes on to tell, his argument's going on to the Corinthians. He says, am I not free? Am I not an apostle? Have I not seen Jesus, our Lord? Are not you my workmanship in the Lord? If to others I am not an apostle, at least I am to you, for you are my seal of the apostleship in the Lord, of my apostleship in the Lord. Paul's saying, hey, you've heard me preach. You've heard the gospel of God. You know that I've been sent by the Lord. You know about my face-to-face meeting with Jesus. Because to be an apostle now, to be an apostle of the Lord, one of the requirements of being an apostle to Jesus Christ is that you have to be an eyewitness to His resurrection. So we're talking about the 11 apostles, or the 11, Jesus' 11 disciples,
And of course the 12th one, well, there's Mattathias too. And, but Paul says he is the least of the apostles because, like he was abnormally born because the Lord came and visited him face to face, months, if not years after his resurrection. So he had a face-to-face meeting with Jesus. And he said, you know, there are other, those others that come into your church and tell you that, you know, they call into question Paul's apostleship. He's saying, hey, you guys know, and it's your faith in Jesus Christ is the proof of my apostleship, is what he's claiming. And even so. And so in verse 3, he goes on, this is my defense to those who would examine me. Hey, I came to this church. I preached the word of the Lord. I've met him face to face. And look at all these people. Look at the entire church is following Jesus Christ and doing, running the race. Now, they may be falling here and there. There may be blood splattered. I said blood splattered. Well, they are blood splattered. But they are also mud splattered from different things they've allowed into their lives. And that's because there were many of them. Well, not many of them. There were some of them that were living immorally and abusing their rights and their freedoms is how Paul goes to say it. And verse 4, he says, do we not have the right to eat and drink? And this goes back to his argument that he was using in verse 8, or chapter 8, in saying that, hey, we're free in Christ. We can eat and drink anything. What did Jesus say? It's not what goes into the mouth that spoils the person, makes unclean the person. What's what comes out of the mouth? That's what is corruption. That is where the corruption is seen. That is what spoils the bread dough, so to speak. Do we not have the right to take along a believing wife, as do the other apostles and the brothers of the Lord and Cephas? Or is it only Barnabas and I who have no right to refrain from working for a living? So he's saying, hey, why are you guys calling us into question when all these others, you have no problem with all getting their asking for money from you guys, and you're more than willing to put it up. But then when they question my apostleship, they also call into question that we shouldn't be giving you money. And Paul goes on to address that here in a bit, too. But it ticks him off a little bit that that they've singled out Barnabas and him. Of course, Barnabas is ministering with him at this time and had been for many months, if not years, and you know, along with him on the missionary trail there and the first and second missionary trips. And who serves, this is verse 7, who serves as a soldier at his own expense? Yeah, I mean, do we expect our soldiers to buy their own boots and their own weapons and buy all their ammunition? No, that's silliness. We don't expect our soldiers to buy all their stuff. Who plants a vineyard without eating of its fruit? Or who tends a flock without getting some of the milk? You know, as for me, I'm a beekeeper. I keep bees. And so I always have honey around the house. And believe me, when I say I have honey, I mean I got honey. And not just pounds of it. I'm talking about hundreds of pounds of honey.
And so I can have as much honey as I want to consume. And I'll tell you, it sometimes appears on my waistline quite often, in fact, as me dipping into the honey a little too often. So he's saying, hey, if you're a farmer, as I am a bee farmer, if you're a farmer, you have every right to eat of your produce. If you're a soldier, you have every right to expect to have the things provided for you that you need for war. If you plant a vineyard or you grow an orchard of fruit trees, you have every right to take and consume the products of your labor. And verse 80 says, do I say these things on human authority? Does not the law say the same thing? Yes, the law of Moses. In fact, he says, it goes on to say, for it is written in the law of Moses, you shall not muzzle an ox when it treads out the grain. Is it for the oxen that God is concerned? So here in the law, Moses put in there, by God's command, that when you're out plowing the field with your oxen, you're not to put a muzzle on it so he can, you know, he's doing all the work and he needs some energy. And as he's going along, he should be able to just reach his head down and grab a bite to eat and crunch away. We're saying, is God concerned for the oxen as much as God is concerned for you and I and his ministers? No, what God is saying is hey, don't muzzle the ox. Don't muzzle the preacher. Yes, I have my own baggage when it comes to that. Yeah, I have people occasionally wanting to put a muzzle on me. Keep that guy quiet. I'm not made quiet easily, I'll tell you, especially when I'm preaching the word of God. I will, yes. Hey, I'm like most preachers, right? Once you get me going, I could talk God things for hours. Let's see, verse 10. Does he not certainly speak for our sake? It was written, now this is God's concern, does he not speak for our sake? It was written for our sake because the plowman should plow in hope and the thresher thresh in hope of sharing in the crop. If we have sown spiritual things among you, is it too much if we reap material things from you? Paul's like going, hey, we've been working for years with you in the church here. We've laid it all out. We've worked and worked. Is it really that much of a concern to you that maybe we might share a meal or two with one of you? I know that there are many people who are really, really focused on this kind of thing. You know, back before I came back to the Lord, I know I had a real issue with tithing, with the church always asking for, you know, in my mind, the church was always asking for money, and because I'd seen so much of these, you know, televangelists and others of that sort, especially back in the 80s and 90s, who were, you know, if you don't write a check to me today, the Lord has shown me I'm going to pass away and I'll never be able to bring the gospel to you on. So I need to raise $1 million this week, you know, that kind of stuff. Just really, not only did it horse me off then, as I'm speaking here, I feel my blood pressure and the heat in my face rising.
That is that. Now that is wrong. It's wrong to be about the business of the Lord and be totally focused on money. And there are individuals out there who minister for the money. And that is their prime motivation. And mine, as well as many of us, our focus is on just doing whatever the Lord has called us to do. And I know as I've served in several churches, it was actually a hard thing to be supported by those churches. It was a hardship because the churches I was serving in were quite small, with the exception of one. And so I mostly supported me and my family on doing outside work, just like Paul. He used to do tent making, and I do, you know, design work and beekeeping in order to make a living, and don't rely on anything from my ministry. But while others put it in, you know, put it in full time, they put in their full effort into ministering for the Lord. And now, if that was where I was at right now, I'd be doing that as well. But that's not where the Lord has me. So enough about me. What I'm saying is that we support the ministers of our churches. Financially, yes. Spiritually, yes. Physically, yes. Because when we're supporting the ministers of our churches, we're supporting God's work. We're supporting the Lord. We're saying yes, yes, yes to God. And He will lead you by His Spirit and move you to give what is needed. If others share this rightful claim on you, do not we even more? Nevertheless, we have not made use of this right, but we endure anything rather than to put an obstacle in the way of the gospel of Christ. And my point of saying all that before is that's exactly where the Lord has me right now. I don't need any financial support for my ministries, because the Lord has me. I've got income coming in from other sources. So now I'm able to minister without having to be supported within the church. And that's what Paul is saying here. Hey, I have a rightful claim on you, but I don't make it. Do you not know that those who are employed in the temple service get their food from the temple, and those who serve at the altar share in the sacrificial offerings? And that's true. When we give, when the church gave to these churches, and when we give to our churches, we expect that money to be used, part of that money to be used for the buying of food and what is needed for living for the ministers of the gospel within the church. In the same way, the Lord commanded that those who proclaim the gospel should get their living by the gospel. And that's a great point he's making here too. And that's what Paul is saying, what the Lord is saying to us. Hey, the pastors of our church have been
commanded to proclaim the gospel. So they should be making their living by preaching the gospel. And we as the body give in order to support. And part of our giving is used for that support for our pastors, for our ministers. But Paul says, but I have made no use of any of these rights, nor am I writing these things to secure any such provision. For I would rather die than have anyone deprive me of my ground for boasting. So Paul's saying, hey, I haven't gotten or haven't taken one penny from you guys. Because I've completely supported myself. I've completely supported my ministry by working over here, rather than to have you guys have to. And the reason Paul says he's doing it is so that he does not cause people, the weaker people in the congregation, the weaker people who are seeking the Lord, to have any stumbling block to see that, hey, this pastor's getting fat and rich all off of this, off of our giving to the church. It's a real thing, I'll tell you, people. For if I preach the gospel, that gives me no ground for boasting, for necessity is laid upon me. Woe to me if I do not preach the gospel. And I'll tell you what, that is so real for me. Should be real for you as well. Yes, I'm talking to you, Christian. Yes, I'm talking to you, brother and sister in the Lord. The Lord has called us all to make disciples. We're all to be preaching the gospel in some way or form or another. All of us are not to be fat, dumb, and lazy, but we are to get up and get about what God has called us. The bar he has set for us is high, people. And woe to us if we don't do what he's called us to do. He's called me to preach the gospel, to preach the good news. How about you? What has he called you to? He's called us all to something. He's called us, every single one of us, to one type of ministry or another. And I know there are some who say, well, he doesn't call me. Well, yes, he has. You just haven't bothered to listen, or worse yet, you have heard and you have listened and you're disobeying. Don't be caught there, my friends. As Paul says, woe to you, woe to me, if we don't do what God has called us to do. For if I do this of my own will, I have a reward. But if not of my own will, I am still entrusted with a stewardship. We, my friends, we beloved of the church have been given a stewardship. We've been given this incredible gift of God. This absolutely stunning and amazing gift that God has given us in his Son, Jesus Christ. That whoever believes in him should not perish, but have eternal life. That's great news, people. That's really great news. And we are to be about, we've been given, we've been entrusted with this mission by our Lord Jesus Christ, personally, to each one of us. Go into all the world. We are all to be about our work, working out our salvation with fear and trembling.
So Paul says, what then is my reward? That in my preaching I may present the gospel free of charge, so that not to make full use of my right in the gospel. There you go. I get to preach the gospel on this radio station. I get to preach the gospel from a couple of different churches. I get to proclaim the gospel in my day-to-day living, out in big crowds of people. And I get to do it for free, my friends. My reward is that I am being obedient to my Lord and Savior.

This is how we're all to be about too. We make ourselves servants to everyone the Lord has placed in our sphere of influence. You remember, he washed the disciples' feet on the night he was betrayed, the night before his crucifixion. He washed the disciples' feet, and he says, I do this as an example to all y'all. That's all of us people. All of you, church. All of you beloved in the Lord. Our example is Jesus himself kneeling on the floor and washing one another's feet. Another's feet. The dirt, the grime, the mud, the sludge off of their feet. A servant to all. To the Jews I become as a Jew in order to win Jews. To those under the law I become as one under the law, though not being myself under the law, that I might win those under the law. To those outside the law, I become as one outside the law, not being outside the law of God, but under the law of Christ, that I might win those outside the law. To the weak, I become weak, that I might win the weak. I have become all things to all people, that by all means I might save some. Amen and amen. I totally agree. I am going about and that's what we are to be about. We are to be about being what those people that God's, every single person that's within your sphere of influence has been placed there by Jesus himself. He is the Lord of all. He is sovereign and all-powerful and all-knowing. There is not one who is in your sphere of influence that is there by mistake. And you say, well Pastor, that person or another, they rub me so raw, it's unbelievable. I just get so, well, guess what? The Lord's placed that person there, I guess, because you need some sanding, some polishing, some character adjustment. Become what they need you to become in order that you might be a witness to the glory of God. That's how we preach the gospel. A lot of times we don't even use words, but it's our actions, loving on one another, extending grace where the world is just flabbergasted that we would extend grace and forgiveness to those who would intentionally come against us and hurt us. But that's what the Lord did. Father, forgive them, for they know not what they do. This is while they are pounding these iron nails through his hands and feet into that old rugged cross. He's praying and seeking the Father's will that he would forgive them. That's our example, people. Jesus. So we're to do it all for the sake of the gospel, that I may share with them in its blessings, because that's what the gospel does. It brings the blessing of God. When people turn their hearts and their minds over to the one whom we serve, the storehouses of heaven are opened, and the Lord himself pours out all good things. And it is such a blessing to see him at work and changing lives. That's the pay, that's the reward that we all ought to be seeking, is the pleasure of our Lord, that he might be glorified.

glorified in all we do and say. Do you not know that in a race all the runners run, but only one receives the prize? So run that you may obtain it. Run to win. I know as for me, hey, you get me into any kind of competition, and that's one of my great failings, I guess, is that, or one of my faults, is that I got to win. I got to win. And I'll tell you, the Lord's been working on me in this area, because it used to be I would do anything to win. Now he wants me to pursue things uprightly, without deception, without lying. And I'll tell you, it's a lot harder to win things, winning games and in sports. But it pleases the Father when we pursue him so hard that we're running this race, this effort, this life, looking for rewards from our God and Savior, looking for imperishable crowns, not doing it for the money, not doing it, but to be a pleasing aroma, just to hear, attaboy from God, attagirl from Jesus. Well done, good and faithful servant. That makes my soul, my spirit jump in the thought of that. Verse 25 says, every athlete exercises self-control in all things. They do it to receive a perishable wreath. But we are imperishable. He's like going, take a look at the athletes that are around us. For us, it's the professional athletes. Boy, they everything they do, the way they train, what they eat, what they, you know, everything is focused on winning. Well, the ones who want to win, who aren't in it just for the money, they totally discipline themselves. But they do it for something that's fleeting. It's only for this life. You know, we see some of the contracts some of these professional athletes are making and the money they receive for their efforts. And it's like, wow, really? But you can't take it with you, my friends. We have been given eternal life. That's part of this great gift that God has given us, eternal life. Not sometime in the future. He's given it to us now. You and I, who have accepted the gift of God's grace in his Son, Jesus Christ, are eternal beings. And the crown that we are seeking, the rewards we are seeking from the Lord, are imperishable. They don't fade away. It's like the shiniest gold ever. It doesn't ever tarnish. It's not like these athletes are looking for the gold medal or the laurel wreath to be put on their head. Or the multi-million dollar contracts that make life so incredibly comfortable, yet so incredibly difficult for most of these professional athletes. So Paul says, so I do not run aimlessly. I do not box as one beating the air, being a shadow boxer, just swinging away at nothing. No, he doesn't go about, he purposefully goes about his life.
keeps himself under control. You know, we are triune beings like our Lord. He's made us, so he made us body, mind, and spirit, with our spirit being down below. But when we were born again, our beings got flipped. And now the spirit is on top, the mind still in the middle, and the flesh, the body being low. And the body wants to always wants, looking for a way for it to jump back on top and push the spirit back down. But Paul says, but I discipline my body to keep it under control, keep our bodies down, keep our flesh down. Lest after preaching to others, I myself should be disqualified. What he's saying there is that, hey, if I don't discipline my body, if I don't keep on top of this flesh that desires and lusts after the things of this world, then I'll be disqualified from the race. And that's what I do not want to see from any of us. And neither does Paul, neither does our Lord. So Heavenly Father, we love you and we thank you for your word. We thank you for your son. We thank you for the gracious, gracious gift that you have lavished upon us. The blessings that you have lavished upon us and poured out into our lives, your very own Holy Spirit. Lord, we pray that you will fill us, empower us, and lead us in such a way that we too can live disciplined lives, so we can discipline this body and keep it, this flesh, under control, Lord, and exercise the fruits of the Spirit, which one of them is self-control, Lord, and that we might then show the rest of the fruits out to a hurting world who is just searching for anything and everything to find joy and happiness, Lord. And yet, those things can only be found in you. Real joy, real peace, real life can only be found in you. There's plenty of fakes out there, Lord. And so we pray that your Spirit would enlighten those whom you have called, Lord, that you would draw them to you by your loving kindness. Lord, we pray to you, the Lord of the harvest, because the fields are ripe. We praise you, Lord. We look forward to all that you are doing in our lives, but also with those around us. Lord, help us to live a life, our lives, as living testimonies to your goodness, to your grace, to your forgiveness, in such a way that we are the testimony you have called us to be, your children, the example of being servants to all, the example of stepping down from the throne room into an animal manger to be born as one of us. Lord, help us to keep humble in our hearts, humble in our minds, and our focus of our lives doing your will, your good, pleasing, and perfect will, Lord. We pray these things in the mighty and precious name of Jesus. Amen. Well, God bless you all. Know that I love you and look forward to speaking with you again next week, Thursday at 5. Have a great weekend.

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1: Let us run with endurance the race that is set before us, looking to Jesus, the founder and perfecter of our faith. The Apostle Paul made missionary journeys to many places, including Greece, where he founded several churches. Letters he wrote to these churches are part of our Bibles today. From them, we learn that commitment to Christ involves caring, even in the midst of persecution. Stay with us. From the Moody Church in Chicago, this is Running to Win with Dr. Erwin Lutzer, whose clear teaching helps us make it across the finish line. Pastor Lutzer, I imagine Thessalonian believers were not unlike us, facing pressures of many kinds. A caring touch between believers helps us endure in uncertain times.
2: Dave, I love the way in which you characterize that. Believers who are able to help one another and willing to do so. And this connects beautifully with a resource that we're making available, and this is the second to last day. I'm holding in my hands a book written by Chuck Swindoll entitled Grace Awakening, and it enables us to see how grace saves us, but how grace also keeps us and helps us in our marriages, in our relationship with other believers with whom we disagree, and in all of the struggles of life. Once we understand grace, we can endure, and we can be a blessing to others, and we can do so with joy. At the end of this message, I'm going to be giving you this contact info again, but I want to simply point out, and I hope that you have a pen or pencil handy, that what you can do is go to rtwoffer.com, or you can call us at 1-888-218-9337. The book is entitled Grace Awakening, and it is grace that enables us to be successful all the way to the finish line.
3: Secondly, the Apostle Paul says, I not only cared because of what I said, but also because of what I did. And here we come to that verse 7. But we prove to be gentle among you, even as a nursing mother. That's the idea there. Not just a nurse, but a nursing mother tenderly cares for her own children. Now we get to where caring costs something. Now, what does a nursing mother do for that infant that is in her arms? First of all, she nourishes that infant. She feeds it. And as she nurses the infant, actually, her own strength and what she eats eventually is translated into nourishment and is eaten by the baby. That is to say that the baby imbibes the nourishment given the mother so that if she eats the wrong things, the baby can get sick. Paul is saying in the very same way, I absorb the Word of God into my life so that I might be able to feed others based on what I myself have been fed. So Paul says, when I was among you, I provided food. Another thing that a mother does is she protects the baby. Paul says, I want to protect you from those who are critical, from those who speak evil against the apostles, and from those who have wrong doctrine. Today, in a day of eclecticism, we don't speak much about wrong doctrine. Everybody is allowed to believe as he wishes, but the Apostle Paul said to the people at Ephesus, he says, wolves shall come among you, and they will not take care of the flock, but they will divide the flock, and they will begin these little groups where there will be factions and disagreements and arguments, and they will be led astray. Paul says to the elders of the church, guard the church. That's the responsibility of caring. And then, of course, you give an example to your children. You model behavior. Paul did that. That's why later on he says that we didn't receive any money from you. Sometimes the Apostle Paul received money from churches and even asked for it, but not here because it was an issue of criticism. That's why he says we labored night and day. We made tents during the night and we worked during the day. We did all that we could so that we might be able to model behavior that was beyond a criticism. Children learn from example. We're learning with our own children that even after they grow up and go to college and don't need us anymore, they still need our money, which is an interesting twist on becoming parents and having children that are growing up. Also, no doubt, Paul nursed those believers, healing their hurts, and how important that is. You say you want to care, you find someone who is hurting, and you listen to their hurt, and you help them bear it through your prayer and through your interest. I read this past week that 15 million Americans are in something like 400,000 self-help groups throughout America. You have all these various self-help groups that are springing up for every kind of difficulty and aberration. Do you know that that may well be that the church has failed, and that's why people are seeking their sense of identity, their friends, and their help through sources that are not based on the scripture, that may give some limited amount of help, but ultimately cannot do for them what Christ alone is able to do. Now the Apostle Paul says, I not only said the right things, but I did the right things to help because I cared. But there's a third level of caring, not only based on what we say and what we do, but also on what we are willing to endure, what we are willing to endure. Now the Apostle Paul put up with an awful lot there in Thessalonica. If we took the time to read the 17th chapter of Acts, we would find out that there was persecution. When he came into the synagogues, there were riots among the people. Now, interestingly, Paul was not intimidated. Paul didn't run for cover because he had this overwhelming sense of conviction that he had been brought there by God to do something. And so he was willing to endure persecution. He was willing to endure criticism. You see, that's why he says in verse 9 of the second chapter here, for you recall, brethren, our labor and hardship, how working day and night, so as not to be a burden to any of you, we proclaim to you the gospel of God. You are witnesses, and so is God, how devoutly and uprightly and blamelessly we behave toward you believers. Now, Paul is saying that we were willing to have our lives examined. We were willing to have our lives as an open book so that the gospel might not be spoken against. And Paul says that was part of what we were willing to endure as we gave you, middle of verse 8, our own lives we communicated to you. It's one thing to communicate information. It is quite another to communicate your very own life. So Paul says, we cared for you by what we said, we cared for you by what we did, and then we were willing to endure. You see, the extent of our caring, the extent of our love is dependent on how much we are willing to endure and how long we are willing to endure it. And sometimes God brings people into our lives that need a lot of care and a lot of help and a lot of attention. And they may appear to be a burden, but they are God's invitation for us to show forth Christ. Now, in order to tie all this together and to help us get a handle on it, let me say that our caring for one another is, first of all, to be based on Christ's caring for us. If we read the first chapter of 1 Thessalonians, he says in verse 5, for our gospel did not come to you in word only, but also in power and in the Holy Spirit and with full conviction, just as you know what kind of men we proved to be among you for your sake. He says it was the gospel that came in power. And it was the gospel that changed us and changed you and made you into a caring kind of person. You see, in the Bible, when God gives us commands, when he tells us to love one another, for example, all those commands are always based on something that Christ has already done. The reason that I point that out is I feel very uncomfortable preaching a message that exhorts people to do A, B, and C unless I point out that there is a reason why we can fulfill the command, because God has graciously supplied the strength to do what he commands us to do. We don't have those inner resources. Left to ourselves, we are just as selfish as the person next door. We are basically into our own lives. But then we experience Christ's caring. We experience His work on the cross, and we ask Him and say, Jesus, how much do you care for us? And He stretches out His arms and He dies. And now He says, I have given to you the gift of the Holy Spirit that you might be able to get beyond yourself and begin to love even as I love. To be able to have eyes to see and ears to hear and hearts that beat with mine. You realize, of course, that if all of us every week entertained one stranger, if we had 100 families that did that over a course of a year, we would entertain and we would help 5,000 people as a church. 100 people every week, 5,000 people. The resources are endless if only we can understand what caring is all about. Remember our vision statement that we want to be a caring, culturally diverse community because we believe, as the old saying goes, that people don't care how much you know until they know how much you care. And that is exactly the work that we are expecting God to do in our own lives. A moment ago, I talked about all the caring groups that exist, all of the self-help groups. The singles have about 15 small groups, and under the leadership of Mike Milko, we have about another 15 in the church, and soon we will be making the whole congregation aware of these opportunities. It is our way of saying we believe that the best kind of caring takes place in the context of the one who cared the most for us, the Lord Jesus Christ. Do you know what caring means? Caring means that you and I give away our natural selfishness. Because we are all naturally selfish. By nature, we do not want to give consistently to the church. We would not want to trust God regarding giving. We would not believe that He would give us the grace to be able to give generously and proportionately and regularly. That is contrary to who we are. And that's why when you look at all the people who have meant something to God throughout the centuries, who have done great things, they all say, as did George Mueller, there came a day when George Mueller died. Where we finally have Christ's ambitions and His work, and the release of the Spirit in our hearts becomes a more powerful force than our own inclination to selfishness. So if you can visualize with me a selfish part of our lives, every time we are generous with our time in helping somebody, every time we are generous in listening to those who may be difficult to listen to, but we want to hear their heart and help them with their burden, every time we give, we are actually giving away a bit of that selfishness and we are becoming more like Jesus Christ. Now I need to tell you this, that if you're here today and you have never personally believed on Christ, if you've not received Him as Savior, in a sense this message doesn't apply to you because it isn't simply getting out and beginning to care, important though that may be in a certain context. Unless you have received the caring work of God through the cross and the gift of eternal life, you really don't know God personally, and all your caring will not get you to heaven. I invite you to receive Christ, and then having done that, to actually, for all of us, for myself included, to break out of our natural comfort zones and inclination to selfishness, to smash that through Christ's power, and to begin to care about people's needs. Do you remember that legend about Saint Francis of Assisi? It may not be a true story, but there is a story that has floated around that St. Francis once had a dream. One of the things that St. Francis did not like was lepers. He feared them, something like we may fear those today who have AIDS, though the experts tell us we have no reason to do so. But St. Francis of Assisi feared lepers. And in his dream, he was running away from a leper, though he heard the voice of Christ asking him to hug the leper. And he turned around and he hugged that leper, and that leper in his arms became Christ. It's only a dream, but it's a powerful message. One last word. Christmas time, we like to take all those pop shots at that innkeeper at Bethlehem who said no to Jesus. And what we forget is this, that what he did ignorantly, we do knowingly. He didn't know that he was saying no to the Son of God. He thought Mary was just your average peasant woman. But Jesus said that someday, in the day of judgment, he's going to say to some people, you know, I was in prison and you didn't visit me. My, if Jesus were in prison today, you couldn't find enough room at the Cook County Jail to take care of all the crowds that would like to come and visit him in prison. If Jesus were naked today without clothes, you couldn't find enough trucks to hold all of the boxes of clothes that we would bring to clothe him. But Jesus said, someday I will say, I was in prison and you didn't visit me, and I was naked and you didn't clothe me, and I was hungry and you gave me no food. And everybody is going to say, Jesus, we know you know all things, but this time there's been a mistake in your computer. No way. When did we see you hungry? When did we see you in prison? When did we see you unclothed? And Jesus will say, inasmuch as you have done it unto the least of these, my brethren, you've done it unto me. Whether it's to the homeless in Lincoln Park, or whether it is to your friends across the street, wherever you live, you and I today can actually do something for Jesus. We can visit Jesus. If we do it for him, we do it to him. Caring. That's what the Christian life is all about. And let's pray. Our Father, we want to thank you today that Jesus Christ included us among his circle of friends. And we thank you that he cared enough to go to the cross. And then, Lord, he says to us today, be my hands, my feet. Be all that I could be here on earth as my body. Now, Father, what is it that you have brought to our attention that we must do today? Who is it that we must see? What phone call is it that we must make? What letter must be written? Who should be helped? For whom should groceries be purchased today? We pray that we might understand that we can do these things for you, Christ, inasmuch as we have done it for the least of yours, the brethren. Before I close in prayer, you ask the Lord what he would have you to do based on what his word has said today. Thank you, Father, for hearing us. In Jesus' name, amen.
4: My friend, this is Pastor Luther. I want to ask you a random question. Do you think that too much emphasis on grace will lead to unholy living? Is it possible that grace can be misunderstood? Absolutely. There are many people who use grace as an excuse for sin. But did you know that grace properly understood means that we are interested in living righteous lives? It's the motivation for holy living. I'm holding in my hands a book by Chuck Swindoll entitled Grace Awakening. What I love about this book is its balance. Understanding that, yes, we are saved by grace, but we also have to live by grace, and that changes everything. This is the second to last day we're making this book available for you, and I hope that you have a pen or pencil handy, because in a moment, I'm going to be giving you some contact info. Some of the chapter titles in the book have to do with marriage. Of course, grace is a free gift in salvation. I love the chapter that talks about, isn't grace risky? Are we risking when we talk about grace? So afraid it's going to be misunderstood? Well, yes, it can be misunderstood, but properly understood. It gives us joy and peace in obedience. Here's what you do. 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

0: It's time again for another chance for you to ask Pastor Lutzer a question about the Bible or the Christian life. Today, Pastor Lutzer, you'll need to put on your premarital counseling hat to help Ruth, who emailed this story asking for your advice. I've been dating a man who's had previous sexual relationships. We are happy together. I really would like to marry him. What troubles me is that he has at times lied about his past, so I don't know if I can trust him. He is a Christian, but sometimes I don't think his attitude is right before God. He comes from a nice Christian family. He has a good job. He can be kind and caring. In other words, he's the kind of man I'd like to marry, but I have doubts.
1: Well, Ruth, from my heart to yours today, you have a right to have doubts. If he has not been totally honest with you, I think that that dishonesty could be a deal breaker, so to speak. You see, it is much better for you to be unmarried than it is to be married to someone who in the end is going to betray you. Now, I need to tell you that this is the way in which most men think. They think to themselves, if I tell my wife to be my whole story, she will reject me. What they don't understand is that if they don't tell or if they are dishonest, it will only create within her more doubts, more questions, more unsettledness. Actually, at the end of the day, it's better to just lay out everything on the table, and you need to tell him that. You also need to tell him that because of his dishonesty, your relationship has to be put on hold. And I think in order to test him, you have to test him in many different ways, and this is going to take some time. Test him in terms of what he says to you. Test him in the small things. Test him in the larger things. Because you see, the Bible says that a double-minded man is unstable in all of his ways. If he's dishonest, he'll show it not only in his relationship to the past and the past women that he's been with, but he will also show it in other ways. If he is continuing to be dishonest, then run, don't walk from this relationship. Next, what you need to do is to enlist the help of others. What about his friends? Trust God to have conversations with people who know him well. Check him out, so to speak. Third, give the relationship totally to God and mean it. It's easy to say that, but mean it. So my dear friend Ruth, there are many, many people who have proved this adage. It is much better to want what you don't have than to have what you don't want. And I just hope that you'll take it to heart.
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You know, as I travel around the world, I get to meet some extraordinary people and do amazing things for the kingdom. And you also meet some folks who just can't seem to just get to the other side. It's always seems to be a battle and can't seem to find their way or win that victory. And life just gets hard and marriages get tough. And you get so discouraged that you just don't think there's any way out. But I beg to differ. Because my God always rescues every time. And I know it's hard, because it gets real hard sometimes. Because you just feel like you're in the desert and going, God, where are you? Where are you? I mean, I know you're there, but I don't see you. I don't feel you. I can't touch you. Where are you? And if you're one of those people tonight, I have a song for you. Because you know what? Help is on the way. So be encouraged, even through the tough times in the desert. Whether you realize it or not, God's using it for the good. So this song's for you. It just goes like this.

Psalm 99:3. Let them praise your great and awesome name. He is holy. Psalm 135:13. Your name, O Lord, endures forever. Your fame, O Lord, throughout all generations. Exodus 34:6. The Lord God, merciful and gracious, long-suffering, and abounding in goodness and truth. Psalm 104:24. O Lord, how manifold are your works! In wisdom you have made them all. The earth is full of your possessions. Psalm 139:17. How precious also are your thoughts to me, O God! How great is the sum of them! Ephesians 1:4. He chose us in him before the foundation of the world, that we should be holy and without blame before him in love. Ephesians 2:6. And raised us up together and made us sit together in the heavenly places in Christ Jesus. Colossians 2:10. And you are complete in him who is the head of all principality and power. Ephesians 2:10. For we are his workmanship, created in Christ Jesus for good works, which God prepared beforehand that we should walk in them. John 4:24. God is spirit, and those who worship him must worship in spirit and truth.

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Hey. It's not that we love God, but He first loved us. Yes. Yes.

Thank you. Thank you very much. Ladies and gentlemen,

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2: Most people leave churches or split churches not over major serious matters of the faith, but over what color you paint the church basement, or you're alienated because somebody said something that offended you, and that fails to see the sacred nature of the church itself.
1: That's one of the most difficult decisions for a Christian to make, isn't it? When do we leave a local church? I'm glad you're with us for this Thursday edition of Renewing Your Mind, and that is the question R.C. Sproul addresses today. So to conclude our time in his series, The Bride of Christ, here's Dr. Sproul.
2: We've been looking at the nature of the church. We saw, first of all, that the church is described historically as that institution that is one, holy, Catholic, and apostolic. We've looked at the meaning of the term church as those people who are owned and possessed by Christ. We've seen that the church is a confessing body, that it has a content of faith that it shares and it proclaims to the world. But the question I want to look at today in this session is this: when is a church not a church? I have to say, I get letters all the time from people who pour out their souls and they say, I'm very unhappy in the church I attend or in which I belong. I'm not happy with what's preached or with what's taught